0: The following views presented in this hour do not reflect the views of KDVS, KDVS sponsors, or the University of California. Good afternoon, listeners. My name is Francisco Dominguez. I'm very happy to be here today. We have a very special guest here today, live right here in the studio. And his name is, I'm going to do a quick intro here. His name is Kevin Johnson. He is a law scholar and former dean at the UC Davis School of Law, King Hall. Johnson is a distinguished UC Davis professor of law and Chicanx studies, emeritus, and director of the Aoki Center. Johnson is an internationally recognized scholar in the fields of immigration law and policy, refugee law, and civil rights. He is also an author. Kevin received his BA in economics from UC Berkeley and a JD magna cum laude from Harvard Law School. Please tune in and pass the word on this KDVS Radio Informar special. Kevin Johnson, how are you doing today?
1: Very well, thank you. I'm glad to be here.
0: Yeah, it's very good to have you here in the studio. And to start off the interview, I've always been very intrigued and I think it's just totally cool to have, the Martin Luther King Law School right here at UC Davis. You couldn't ask for a better person to name a law school after all the things that Dr. King went through and the movement. What could you say about Dr. King and having the name?
1: Well, Martin Luther King Jr. Hall was named shortly after the assassination of Dr. King. And the students and the faculty and the staff at the law school thought that having a building named after a civil rights leader with a social conscience was what they wanted in the new law school at UC Davis. And we have a statue in the lobby of the law school of Dr. King that the Black Law Students Association had built and installed. And I think that the memory and the symbolism of Dr. King inspires our students and is a symbol of what all lawyers should aspire to, that is social justice for all under the law.
0: Yes, and MLK Law School has a legacy of social justice. There was a person that I met here in Davis, Cruz Reynoso, and he is somebody that spent his life, as a legal scholar. I remember reading about him, and he was doing law cases in court, defending farm workers and the poor in Texas. And could you tell us about Cruz Reynoso?
1: Yeah, Cruz Reynoso was a good friend of mine, and I was involved in attracting him to come to UC Davis. He was a civil rights leader, and he worked for a number of years with the California Rural Legal Assistance in the 60s and the 1970s, fighting for justice for farm workers. And he had a long-standing feud with the then governor of California, Ronald Reagan, who wanted, in effect, to put the California Rural Legal Assistance out of business. Cruz was the most respectful and at the same time most dedicated advocate on behalf of people who were subject to discrimination, suffered from poverty, and lived with many injustices. And I can say that in my time dealing with him, I don't think I've ever met a more just, thoughtful, and decent person. He was appointed as a judge and later a justice on the California Supreme Court. And after a very negative campaign run by conservative forces, he was kicked out of the office of the Supreme Court. He was kicked out of the Supreme Court, and then he went back to teaching. And he first went to UCLA, and then he came to UC Davis School of Law. He was never finished fighting for justice, And at UC Davis, he did a number of things, including an investigation into the killing in Woodland of a farm worker. So Cruz was truly a social justice warrior and the most decent person you could ever want to meet.
0: Yes, and I met Cruz Reynoso because there was a Native American person. Actually, he was my friend. His name was Harvey Peoples, and it's a little bit difficult to talk about. Harvey was the librarian at the old DQU College, and then the school closed, so he lost his job, and then he fell on hard times, and he was actually living in the streets here in Davis, and they found him beaten in Central Park, and he ended up in the hospital, and he ended up dying, and there was no investigation, no anything, and so another friend of ours, Daryl Standing Elk, knew Harvey also. They both lived in Davis, so we went to go to talk to Cruz about this. And then I remember we met at the Black Bear Diner, and Harvey and Cruz said, "Yeah, well, we're going to look into this." And then, but in the process of that, his wife got in a car accident, and then he had to go back east, and then it just all got kind of bogged down. But that was the type of person that Cruz was. I mean, here he was a distinguished law professor, a scholar, and then he said, "Well, we're gonna get to the bottom of this." Yeah, and that's how I remember Cruz.
1: That's the kind of guy that he was. He was very dedicated also to his students, many of whom he mentored, and he supported a program at the law school for first generation students. And the first person at every first generation event from the faculty was Cruz Reynoso. And he loved talking to students. He loved encouraging them. And he allowed every student who wanted, and many did want, to have their picture taken with Justice Cruz Reynoso. So he gave more than is humanly possible in so many ways. Research, teaching, investigation, service, an amazing person.
0: Yes, and well, we're going to start the interview here, and I have my questions. And my first question: there was a DJ here, and Kevin was encouraging her to vote. They were talking, and then this is my first question: how fragile are the state of California's electoral politics? Go ahead.
1: Well, I think that California, often viewed as a blue and safe Democratic state, is in constant flux and change. And I think that some people forget that not that long ago, we had Republican governors. We had the California voters in 1994 pass Proposition 187, one of the most anti-immigrant initiatives of the 20th century, and the elections often are closer than we'd anticipate, particularly in some congressional districts. So I don't think that we should ever take anything for granted. And if we're going to complain about the results of the elections and the policies that come from the people elected, we owe it to ourselves and to our fellow citizens to participate in the political process, let our views be heard, and vote. And I think that sometimes it's more difficult to get out the vote, especially in some communities. You have working people who are working hard, and an extra obligation is an extra obligation. But I think it's on all of us, from students to workers to the entire population, to participate and make sure that the government hears what our views are and our views on how people should be treated. And I feel especially strongly about that now, as we see a government that, in my estimation, is not treating many immigrants fairly and is treating them unfairly in important ways. And the reason given for that by our leaders in Washington, D.C., is that they have a mandate to remove immigrants from the United States. But I don't think that mandate includes some of the harsh treatment that we've seen, some of the killings that we've seen, and some of the detentions in horrible conditions that we are seeing on a daily basis. So to me, if we want to change our country in important ways, it's very important that we participate politically through the vote, but also through community groups and community activism.
0: Yes, and, you know, we've been through, well, Prop 187 and also Prop 209, which Ward Connerly was the main guy here pushing for that. And actually, that ended affirmative action here in California in 1996. So we have a history of these types of propositions. And if you think about it, California was the first state to do away with affirmative action.
1: No, I think California was the first state to take aggressive actions against immigrants through Proposition 187 that became popular throughout the country. And California was the first state to eliminate affirmative action in higher education, and that's now the law of the land. So I think that many people look to California, whether they say so or not, and that California in some ways can be the bellwether of the nation. So I think it's important to pay attention to what happens here, what happens in our neighborhoods, what happens in our state house, and what happens in our congressional districts.
0: Yes, and then Prop 187 was overturned. I think the California Supreme Court overturned that because it was discriminatory against immigrants and just, it denied people health care, emergency.
1: But it sent a very powerful message that many people didn't want undocumented immigrants living in our society. The measure passed by a 2-to-1 margin, and not long after that, Congress enacted some legislation in 1996 that cut off public benefits to legal as well as undocumented immigrants, and also included a number of very pernicious provisions in terms of treating immigrants and deporting them and detaining them in the United States.
0: Yes, and then in 1997, Prop 227 was passed, which was an attack and a way to get rid of a bilingual education. And then it was overturned by Prop 58 in 2016. But what happened in between those years?
1: Well, what happened in between those years is that there was no bilingual education in the public schools. It was eliminated in the public schools, and that it made it more difficult for professional educators to implement plans to teach Spanish speakers and other non-English speaking students and to teach them or bridge them into English. So for many years, until the voters decided that Prop 227 didn't make a lot of sense, that we should pay more attention to professional educators than we should to politicians with a political axe to grind, for many years, I fear, professionals in education would confirm that we weren't doing our best in terms of educating Spanish-speaking other linguistic minorities.
0: Yes, and so with Prop 187, that was put forth by Governor Pete Wilson. And then in the 90s, we had, before that, it was Governor Duke Majent before that. And then we ended up with the Republican Schwarzenegger. And so we said, like you said, the ebb and flow. So we can see what, the effects that these governors have had, and it's long-lasting.
1: Well, and I think also we see that the governors can have an impact, and I think Governor Newsom has done some very strong things in important ways, especially when it comes to the appointment of judges and a diversity of judges on the bench. But I also think that the fact that our legislature has become more diverse since Proposition 187, and we have more Latinos in the legislature, more women in the legislature, we're seeing more favorable legislative outcomes in the California legislature. It was the California legislature that passed a law, AB 540, that allows undocumented students who graduate from California high schools to pay in-state fees to attend the University of California and California State University campuses. So I think that it is important who serves in these offices from top to bottom.
0: Yes. The next question is about mail-in voting, which is under attack nationwide by the Trump administration. Yes.
1: I think that the attacks by the administration on mail-in voting, the claims that immigrants are voting illegally, and various efforts to monitor the polls, all are designed to chill people from voting and to tilt the elections toward Republican candidates. I think that before this president, mail-in voting was thought of as a way of increasing voter turnout. And we do need to increase voter turnout. We've given some thought to that. And some people have a very difficult time voting at polls, including military folks who may be stationed outside of the United States. So I think that what's really going on is an effort to save Republican seats and to tilt the election results toward Republicans.
0: Yes, and the Trump administration is doing this by just is he changing the law as far as voting, or how is he trying to do this?
1: Well, I think some of there is an executive order saying U.S. Postal Service people shouldn't be shipping mail-in ballots and things like that. But I also think that the Supreme Court, in interpreting the Voting Rights Act, has tended to agree with his positions, making the Voting Rights Act less effective in terms of combating discrimination and protecting minority voting rights. So I think the relatively conservative U.S. Supreme Court, as well as the Trump administration, are working in tandem. I don't want to say working together as if it were some conspiracy, but their actions have affected the playing field in voting in the United States.
0: The next question is about, because we see history repeating itself over and over in this country, whether it's attacks on working people, the poor, undocumented immigrants. And now we see what has happened in the 60s as far as people protesting. They just had the 56th anniversary of the Chicano moratorium that happened in Los Angeles, and where three people were murdered, including the journalist, Ruben Salazar, probably the top Chicano journalist at the time. He was LA Times. Two other people were killed. People were brutalized. So at that time, there was a lot of police brutality, attacks against protesters. At the same time as that, you had the Crusade for Justice with Corky Gonzalez in Denver. They were under attack. Actually, somebody put a bomb in their office, you know, blew off the front of the office. And these types of violent attacks on peaceful protesters, and then at the same time, right after that, you had the six Chicano students that were blown up in Boulder, Colorado, Los Seis de Boulder. Yes, two different bombs. And then even after that, the investigation said that those kids, the police said that the kids blew themselves up. Yeah, and not really any kinds of investigation. So we're starting to see the violence come back now. Again, it's never really left, but now we have Homeland Security, Border Patrol, and ICE creating violence and participating in violent attacks against undocumented workers. So I just wanted to ask you about that.
1: I think that we do live in challenging times, and it does seem that in some instances history is repeating itself. In the civil rights movement of the 1950s and 1960s, we saw peaceful protesters like John Lewis being attacked by police. We saw Martin Luther King put into jail. We saw Chicano activists who were protesting discrimination and racism by educators as well as the police occur throughout the country. And today we're seeing a time when some people, some activists, are protesting the actions of the U.S. government, Immigration and Customs Enforcement. And that activism has led to calls to abolish ICE, Immigration and Customs Enforcement. And it really took off early in President Trump's second term when two U.S. citizens were killed on the streets of Minneapolis, one of them completely unarmed, one legally armed. And I think that galvanized public opinion to think critically about what is going on. I am glad that public opinion has started to change a bit about the degree to which we're seeing immigration enforcement. But the truth of the matter is deaths of migrants resulting from our immigration policies have been going on for many years. There are deaths on a daily basis in the U.S.-Mexico desert as migrants cross through desolate and hotter than heck terrain, trying to make their way to the United States. Major border cities have been sealed off, but still there's room along the border to try to make the way to the United States. Migrants have been shot along the border on a relatively regular basis. And not long after the two U.S. citizens were killed in Minneapolis, there were killings in other cities of Latino migrants. And I think those deaths have caught the attention of the American people in important ways. And I like to think somewhat optimistically that peaceful protests, and public attention to these measures may open the door at some point to the possibility for discussion, rational discussion of the possibilities for immigration reform. We have an immigration law that's been on the books since 1952, and it was forged to keep communists out of the United States. We don't have an immigration law that's up to date to deal with the economic needs of the nation, the global migration pressures, and the sheer demand for people to come to the United States. So I think and I hope that this political activity, this public attention to immigration, and the violence that we've seen may lead to some reassessment of the possibilities for immigration reform. But we'll have to wait and see.
0: Yes. This next question is about the Chicano attorney, Oscar Zeta Acosta, the Brown Buffalo. He was also an author, and I just wanted to ask you about Oscar Zeta Acosta. I read his books. I think we need, and we're talking about history here, and so that's why I wanted to bring him up.
1: Well, I didn't know Oscar. I've read his books. He was, by all accounts, a charismatic figure, an aggressive, rebellious lawyer, and I use that in a positive way, not a negative way. and he was attempting to represent a movement that was seeking to promote change, and his legal strategies were designed to change the system, to undermine the system, to place the system in question. And I think that sometimes his measures weren't accepted favorably by judges, and sometimes they were. He disappeared all of a sudden, apparently murdered, and I think he had a hard life being a rebellious lawyer, but he was also a person who was looked up to as not just a mouthpiece, not just a technical tactician of the law, but also as a person like the Chicanos in the movement, devoted to change. And he gave his all to bring about that change, and that included sometimes irritating judges and ending up in a jail cell for contempt of court and things like that. But he was, he's probably one of the most well-known change lawyers for Chicanos in the 60s and 70s, and had some degree of success.
0: This next question has to do with higher education in its current status, because we see higher education under attack also. Austerity, the New School in New York, which is a very famous place for civil rights and organizing. Also, Columbia University was under major attack. And then now, also, Harvard has come under major attack by the federal government, and actually they're fighting back. Could you talk about that and what is being done? What are they doing to the rationale behind attacking higher ed, and then how people can fight back on that?
1: Well, the current administration has designated a variety of enemies of its agenda, and some of those enemies are higher education, prestigious law firms, and there are many tools that the administration can use to, in effect, try to control universities. And one of those is the control over federal research grants that many universities get, and fund much research, health research, science research, all kinds of research. And I think that's been one of the levers that this administration has used to try to exercise authority over universities. And I think some universities have responded to that. The administration has declared, among other things, that diversity, equity, and inclusion programs, which were designed to fully integrate marginalized groups into our educational structure as well as our society as a whole, the administration has decided that DEI programs are unlawful in a way that I don't fully understand and don't fully accept, but that's the administration's view. And so I think that you're seeing many universities across the country eliminate references to DEI on their websites in trying to claim that they're not engaging in any unlawful DEI. I also think that there have been efforts in cutting back funds that have led to, well, resistance by universities. Harvard resisted the Trump administration's efforts to strip it of monies in federal court. Columbia has tried to resist the efforts through legal actions. But I think, you know, the administration has declared that so-called liberal universities are one of the things that it wants to attack. And UCLA has also been under attack, and the University of California as a whole has as well. And so I think, I mean, to give you an example close to home, The Trump administration has accused the UC Davis School of Medicine of engaging in unlawful affirmative action, considering race in the admissions. I don't think there's evidence showing that at all, but I think that's the claim. But there's a political battle, and that's what it is, a political battle between the administration and universities, as there is a political battle between this administration and some large institutions, some corporations that have DEI programs, and some law firms that have as well. And those programs were put into place to try to remedy the long history of discrimination against various groups in our society. Those programs weren't designed to discriminate against anybody, including Anglos, but they were designed to try to take the steps necessary to make sure that everybody in our multiracial, multi-ethnic society feel included and part of the overall society.
0: Yes, and for the listeners, you're listening to KDVS 90.3 FM, Radio Informar Public Affairs, and we have distinguished law scholar Kevin Johnson here in the studio with us today. And Kevin, since we're talking about history, and you mentioned the Trump administration has accused the UC Davis School of Medicine of discriminatory practices as far as who gets accepted to the medical school. And since we're talking about history, Kevin, could you tell the listeners about the Bakke decision and what had happened with that case?
1: Sure. Alan Bakke was an applicant to the UC Davis School of Medicine. He was denied admission, I believe, on more than one occasion. And he challenged the admission scheme in place at the medical school and claimed it unlawfully discriminated against him as a white person. And the system in place basically included a quota where a certain number of seats would be allocated to applicants of color. And the Supreme Court, in the famous Bakke decision, held that, well, race might be one factor in the overall admissions process. Quotas were not acceptable and couldn't be upheld under the Constitution, and struck down the UC Davis School of Medicine's quota system. After the Bakke decision, for many years, until the Harvard decision just a couple years ago, the practice at most universities in the admissions process was to consider the entire totality of the file in deciding on whether to admit somebody, including their racial background. Race could be one factor among many, excuse me, but not the only factor in admissions. The Supreme Court, led by Chief Justice John Roberts, a couple years ago, held that race could not be considered at all in the admissions process, except to the extent that somebody made a claim that they overcame disadvantage because of their race. Race alone wasn't enough to be considered in the admissions process. And that's been the law for the last few years. It's been the law in California for many years, since 1996 with Proposition 209.
0: So ultimately, what happened to Alan Bakke in that case? Was he admitted?

0: Drive, University of California, Davis. The Western Human Nutrition Research Center and the Department of Nutrition at UC Davis are seeking to determine how to increase the body's good bacteria, boost overall immunity, food digestion, and support overall health. More information on the fibro intervention study can be found at 530-752-5177. Once again at 530-752-5177. 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

0: Do you know about the burrowing owl? Well, it's a species of owl that lives in underground dugouts or holes in California. 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
1: Common sense, baby. All it takes to keep your family healthy this flu season. The California Association for Nurse Practitioners says simple steps like frequently washing hands, getting plenty of rest, and reducing stress can help ward off the flu. Simple steps for a healthy America.

0: Okay, we are back. We are back on the air, listeners. And this next question has to do with there's been 350,000 Haitians that have been ordered. They've been given deportation orders to send back to Haiti. And it's written into the law that they cannot deport people if their country that they're going to have to go back to is dangerous, where their lives could be in danger. But the Trump administration is deporting them, and they're picking them up now. And I was going to ask you about that and what other countries are part of this, and they're going to be deported also.
1: Well, this administration will go down in history as the most aggressive administration on immigration enforcement ever. And I think that the Haitians are one group that the president has said should be deported. He mentioned falsely that Haitians were eating our pets. The ones that he was talking about are in Ohio. They had received temporary protected status under a previous administration that allowed them to remain here in the country until conditions in Haiti calmed and it was safe for them to go back. His administration has decided, and the Supreme Court allowed the decision to remain in place, that the president could send them back and that he could halt their designation of temporary protected status. And so now many Haitians, hundreds of thousands of Haitians, are subject to removal. The same is true for the Syrian population. A large number of Syrians came to the United States after the violence, the political violence.

0: violence in that country, and now they're subject to removal to Syria, where the conditions are at best uncertain and some would say are dangerous. But there are a wide variety of other enforcement measures that have been put into place by the administration that warrant mention. One is the president has relied on a 1798 law, the Alien Enemies Act, to try to deport migrants from the country without any hearing at all. Now, this act, most people thought was a dead letter. It had previously been invoked only three times in the United States history, in the War of 1812, a war declared by Congress, in World War I, another war declared by Congress, in World War II, another war declared by Congress. But President Trump issued this executive order subjecting migrants to removal without a hearing, even though Congress hasn't declared a war. He simply said that immigrants were invading the country and he was justified in invoking the act. That gives you an idea of the extraordinary lengths this president will go. Another example I'd mention, and this one hits close to home because I'm from Los Angeles, is that in Los Angeles last summer in particular, Immigration and Customs Enforcement officers in roving patrols stopped people in Los Angeles who were in public places based on their Latino appearance, their wearing of working clothes, their speaking of languages other than English, and their locations, if they were near a Home Depot where day laborers might see work, or at a car wash where many people reportedly are undocumented. And the Supreme Court basically allowed those roving patrols to remain in place. And that has resulted in widespread terror in a city, Los Angeles, that is over 50% Latino. In parts of Los Angeles, which are probably closer to 90% Latino, like downtown LA and the east side of Los Angeles, the streets have been empty. People are afraid to go to work, take their children to school, go to the doctors, and even go to church. In fact, some parishes in the east side of Los Angeles are now conducting mass in Spanish because parishioners are too afraid to go in public and go to church and wouldn't feel safe in church as well, since the administration has said that their churches are no longer safe places for any undocumented immigrants. So I think that what we're seeing is, in some ways, a repeat of history. And there's a wonderful new exhibit at the California Museum in Sacramento that focuses on a mass deportation campaign in 1954 known as Operation Wetback, which the government claims allowed for the deportation of about 1 million persons of Mexican ancestry, some of them U.S. citizens as well as immigrants. Even before 1954, during the 1930s, state, local, and the federal government engaged in what is known as the Mexican repatriation, basically putting persons of Mexican ancestry apprehended in public places, putting them on buses and trains and sending them to Mexico. Some of the people who were removed had never been to Mexico. One of the repatriates was a former member of the UC Davis law faculty that we talked about previously, Cruz Reynoso. His family, rather than get put on a bus or a train, just left the country and went to Mexico. And when Cruz's father told him that the family was going to Mexico, Cruz, who was born and raised in Orange County, California, asked his father, where is this Mexico place? Because he didn't know where it was. So I fear that what we're seeing today is a mass deportation of people of color, not all that different than Operation Wetback in 1954 and the Mexican repatriation of the Great Depression.
1: Yes, and you mentioned the Supreme Court allowing racial profiling with their decision, and that is racist in itself. I mean, racism has never gone away, and now we're seeing a resurgence of it You know, and I'm sure that you've thought about racism yourself and the law. And in your opinion, how can we help get rid of racism? I mean, this is a serious question. It's something that this country, you know.
0: I think that is a serious question. And I think that the Supreme Court has said that ICE can rely on Latino appearance in making an immigration stop. And I have thought about it for a long time, but I frankly don't know what Latino appearance is, because in my experience, people of Latino ancestry have many different appearances. I met the foreign minister of Mexico once, who was blonde and blue-eyed, and I've met people of Mexican ancestry who are dark complected and indigenous appearing. But it's a farce in a way to think that there is something called Mexican appearance, maybe stereotypical Mexican appearance. But I think that sort of leads into what you're really getting at. And that is, how can we allow this racism to exist in our society, and what can we do to combat it? And I do think that race and racism is part of a social structure in a society that can only be addressed through education, through political action, and through hard work. And I think it's not something that's going to go away easy, and it may never go away entirely. But we have to work hard to make sure that we treat all people fairly, people of all different backgrounds and religions, and that we educate ourselves so we don't begin to think things like, for example, that there is such a thing as Mexican appearance. And I think that it's a work in progress. We have done somewhat better over time as a country in terms of addressing racism. And just thinking about, you know, the leaps and bounds we've made in the last 50 years, are important to acknowledge. But we also have to acknowledge that there's an awful lot more work to be done. And frankly, I think we may have taken a step backwards in recent years with the kinds of statements that the highest levels of this administration have made about immigrants. We've heard statements that immigrants of color are eating pets, are poisoning our blood, that we've heard that Salvadorans and Haitians come from S-hole countries and we shouldn't take more of them. And in fact, we should take more from Norway. We recently heard from the leader of the free world that Somalis were no less than garbage. And I think that all of those things will be looked back on. I would look at them now as being racist, but I think historically we'll condemn what we're seeing, and I hope at some point we can learn from all of that.
1: We're getting down to the end of the show, and I wanted to ask you, you're a scholar yourself, public intellectual, and I just I wanted to ask the question specifically if you could address the public, the students, about the need for scholarship, the need for scholars and public intellectuals that can address these types of issues in a public manner. So I just wanted to ask you about that.
0: No, I think it's important, and I'm a very strong believer in public support for education at all levels, including higher education. I was the beneficiary of a University of California education at a time when it was much more affordable than it is today. And I lament the fact that the fees have gone up so much for students. And I'd hope that in the future we might be able to get more support for students and for the University of California system. We desperately need to have a more integrated faculty at all levels of our education system. And one way of doing that is having a very diverse group of students at all levels of education, including higher education. And I think that sometimes there's a view that higher education is just for the elites. And I think that it's very important for all of us to realize just how much we gain from the research that's done by scholars, health, medical, law, political science, sociology, Chicano studies, and how important it is for our students to see a diverse group of faculty educating them, to see that it's possible for people like them to succeed. It's hard. I was a first-generation student, and I work a lot with first-generation students. But some students don't have the role models in their homes or in their communities that make it seem like it's possible to succeed in higher education. And I think that's not the case. I think that we have incredible resources of the mind in every community. And I encourage students to think seriously about what they want to do with their lives and what their dreams are, and not to shut their dreams off because they seem unlikely or impossible, because I think there's many examples. Barack Obama is probably one of them, of people that come from humble backgrounds who achieve the pinnacles of education and otherwise.
1: Yes, and I'm going to end the show with putting out another announcement for the California Museum exhibit. It's going to be up through January 10th, and it's at the corner of 10th and O Street in downtown Sacramento. And it's titled Help Wanted / Now Go Home, the History of Deportation in the United States, and specifically focusing on Operation Wetback. And I want to thank Professor Kevin Johnson for taking his time to come down and do the interview for Radio Informar here on KDVS. And Kevin, thank you very much, and we appreciate you down here.
0: Thank you. It's been an honor.
1: Okay. And for the listeners, I'm going to play some music for the last 5 or 6 minutes, and I'll see you in 2 weeks. I don't know who's going to be on then, but we're going to do our best to to do our best. Okay. And we'll see you in 2 weeks, listeners. Thank you, Kevin.
0: Thanks. Hope that was okay.

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I'm Greenslade, and this is Retro City Nights, bringing you new sounds in electronic music, retro-style electronic music. Generally, I'm playing house and disco these days, but today I decided to play some original, in quotation marks, retro sounds. When I started out the show, I was doing synthwave primarily, which is sort of like retro 80s style music, that sort of thing. The synth sound has been sort of colonized, infected by AI stuff a lot lately, so I've been feeling a bit down about that. I feel like I say this every couple months, but I had some people I know sort of express express some sorrow at the fact that I don't play too much of that stuff anymore, so I went ahead and picked out some tracks I've played before that are more of the classic synth sound from back in the day, and I'll be sharing those just to have a bit of a flashback to when retrowave was not how it is now. sad face, unsmiley face emoji, whatever. So we'll be getting to that in just a moment, but first, a couple of quick reminders. First of all, you can reach us here in the studio if you wish. The number for us here is 530-754-5387. Feel free to drop us a line if you have any questions about the music, the station, or otherwise. Once again, the number is 530-754-KDVS. You can also check us out on our website, kdvs.org. I'll have the playlist up there for your reference, and then the schedule grid is also available there where you can see our current season's programming. Still the summer, despite everything. No, I mean, I guess we're into September now, so, you know, it falls around the corner. We'll be getting to that any moment, I'm sure. But weather was a bit more fall-like today, very overcast, kind of muggy a little bit, but I think it's supposed to heat up again next week. We'll see. It was drizzling a bit, too, so, ooh, rain. I was chatting with my family who's over in Oregon, and they were saying that they're, what do they call it? Some sort of dome that means a lot of rainfall. We'll see. We'll see how that shakes out as the year progresses. All right. Enough about all that. I'll just now proceed with the music. Starting with this track here. Again, with the privacy policy. Leave me alone, websites. First track we're going to be starting with here is a vocal track called Night Riders. It's from Issun Rae and Cosmic Address. It's a single. That's coming up here in just a moment on KDVS.

understand. That Terminator is out there. It can't be bargained with. It can't be reasoned with. It doesn't feel pity or remorse or fear. And it absolutely will not stop. Ever. Until you are dead.

souls and hearts. Where

Good evening, Greenslade here. The track that we just heard was by Spaceman 1981. It was called Dance. Apparently the automatic detection system has ID'd it as the instrumental version, but that was very clearly the vocal version. It's from a single, and it's released from Pure Zynth Records. Definitely, vocals are kind of giving me the vibes of, what was that song that got popular a little while back? It's like a sort of a faux Eurobeat type of vibe. Contains the line, "Women are my favorite guy." What was that called? It's bothering me that I can't remember that, but you know what I mean, right? Before that, we had a track from Red Industry called Maschinen, the extended version of that track, a single also from Pure Zynth Records. Before that, we had Dilemma Machine with Espionage, a single also. Before that, Dream Sequencer with I Love You, Sarah Connor, from the album The Synthwave Sessions, of course being a reference to the film Terminator. And starting off the set, we had Isunray with Night Riders from the album 4-track, but I think this version was actually the single version, but I'll go ahead and say it is from 4-track. I'll trust you, track identification system. Cosmic Address was also a collaborator on that track. Lots of cool stuff there, more to follow, of course, as we enter into the next part of the program. But before we get to that, got a few messages for you from the station. Be right back.

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2: And we're back. Important messages as always. By the way, I checked to see what the track I was thinking of was earlier. The Euro-style parody song. It's called Planet of the Bass by DJ Crazy Times. If you haven't seen it, I'd recommend, or heard it rather, I'd definitely recommend checking it out. It's a good time. All right, enough about parody songs, so let's play some actual for reals songs. Starting with this one here, it's called Prisoner, featuring Tony David. It's a track from Jason Corr from the One Night Back EP. It's coming up here in just a moment on KDVS.

outpouring of emotion. 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

0: not something you do because your friends are doing it. 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
1: 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Zero.
0: You don't like the stuff? 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

midnight in Miami. 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

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I'm Greenslade, and this is Retro City Nights. Bringing you some synth sounds here on this Thursday night. It's, or at least before I came down here, it was a little bit blustery. Had some drizzling, maybe. It was overcast. Not sure what it's like out there now. I brought my jacket, thankfully, so I feel pretty equipped to handle whatever is going on out there. But it's a nice change of pace, you know, from the summer warmth. Although I see that it is going to be warm next week as well. Either way, as far as the music goes, the track we just heard was by the artist Opus Science Collective, or OSC. It was called Christine Said. That's a single. Before that, we had Perfect Female Type with Love Zone Number 3 from the album Ravish. That's a release from Neon Retro Records. Before that, we had Sebastian Gamble with In the Arms of the Beast from the Master Switch album, a release from Retrowave Touch Records. Being a touch, that kind of reminds me of You've Got the Touch, you know, that kind of vibe of a sort of cinematic-styled rock synth type vibe. Cool stuff there. Before that, we had Bart Graft with Heavy Metal from the Wayward album, a release from Hard Copy Records. Really big fan of Bart Graft. Enjoy his sort of cool progressive synth style. And then starting off the set, we had Jason Corr with Prisoner, featuring Tony David, from the album One Night Back, which is an EP, a release from Feverball. Lots of cool stuff there, more to follow here, of course, as we enter into the next part of the show. But first, a couple of quick reminders. Number one, you can reach us here in the studio if you so desire. Number for us here is 530-754-5387. Feel free to drop us a line if you have questions about the music, the station, or otherwise. Once again, the number is 530-754-KDVS. You can also check us out at kdvs.org. I have the playlist for tonight's show up on there, which I'm updating as we go, so you can check out the artist yourself. Definitely big recommend on that one. I'm a huge fan of OSC, specifically, whom we just heard, and he's been putting out some good stuff lately. Just had a new release. He does commissions as well, actually, if you want to have some synth music for a project. Not that I'm being paid to advertise or anything, just thought I'd mention it. I do think it's cool when you see artists who, you know, are able to do that kind of work. Help out other creatives in their own kind of way. I guess I don't really have anything I would need music for. I suppose I could have bumper music for the show, but either way. Playlist is available on there at kdvs.org. Also is the schedule grid, so you can check out our current season's programs. Lots of interesting stuff to listen to. And I do believe we have the fall season coming up here fairly soon as well, so you can look forward to some new programs with that. All right, speaking of looking forward to programs, let us now continue with the musical programming. Starting with this track here, it's a release from Wolf Club, longtime synth artists, called California Days. Specifically, it's the Droid Bishop remix. Another synth staple is Droid Bishop. And, this is a release from New Retro Wave, so you know it's going to be good. Coming up here in just a moment on KDVS.

0: actually
1: was it us?
0: Tell me. I love you. I knew it the minute I met you. I'm sorry it took so long for me to catch up. I just got stuck.

Good evening, Greenslade here. The track that we just heard was from A Walk in the Woods, aka AWITW. It's called We Can't Be Together from the Turning Point album, a release from Neon Media Team. Before that, we had White Tiger with Malibu Nights from the Echolalia album. Before that, Coastal with Heartbeats for an album of the same name, a release from Aztec Records. Before that, we had Utopian with Arcade Girl, a single from Spira Records. And then starting off the set, it was Wolf Club with California Days, also an album from the same name, and that's released from New Retro Wave. Lots of fun stuff there. More to follow as we enter into the final part of the program, but first, a few messages for you from the station. Be right back.

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And we're back. Important messages as always. Now, more music as we enter into the last quarter of the show. Starting with, let's see here, what shall we have? Oh, let's do this one. This is a sort of topical, I suppose you could say. It's a track by the artist Michael Oakley. It's called Real Life from the album Odyssey. You know, like the popular film that came out recently? Question mark? I think that's true. Isn't it like 3 hours long? That seems excessive to me. I'm sure it's good, okay? I need to consult my friends who've seen it. Maybe it is actually worth seeing. Anyway, this is Real Life from Michael Oakley. Coming up here in just a moment on KDVS.

Good evening, Greenslade here. Jumping on one last time before we wrap things up for the evening. We just heard a track by Marcus Christensen called The Adventurer from Strange Worlds by Club McCann. Before that, we had Beckett with Show Me What You Want from Electric Pillow Talk. Before that, Starlight Boy with Rain from an album, self-titled album. And then starting the set, we had Michael Oakley with Real Life from the Odyssey album. Thanks very much for listening. It's been fun sharing some music with you. Next week, we'll have... who knows? More music. Probably house and disco, but we'll just see what happens. Coming up next, we have Hugs and Kisses with some guest DJs, I believe, so we'll just see what happens there. And then after that, later in the evening, we have Geneva Dance Convention, so look forward to some good music. Thanks again. Catch you next week, and keep on keeping on.

Hello, hello, hello. Chupmung Moingai. I hope you're enjoying your evening today. And this is Hugs and Kisses. Today is subs by DJ Vietnam. I was subbing the slot yesterday around this time too, so I hope listeners are enjoying what I have put down so far. So I'm only back for the week, so it's really exciting to come back on air and play some music. So yeah, I'm using an old script actually for the first episode of my last season of Pan Fried Pan Asian as a guide for today, but I'm basically ad-libbing as we go. So if you don't know who I am DJ Vietnam, as in Om Nom Nom. And I usually bring you all your weekly dose of Asian America, Asian diaspora, and anything and everything in between. It serves as a radical reprieve from regular radio. You are listening to KDVS Davis, and the following views presented in this hour do not reflect the views of KDVS, KDVS sponsors, or the University of California, but they do reflect my views. Today's episode, I think I'm going to be talking about the fall of Saigon and the end of the Khmer Rouge. I think a lot of people, when they think of Southeast Asia, even to this day, is Vietnam and the Vietnam War. And I've gotten some odd callers here and there whenever I do play Vietnamese music. So I'm praying that today will be different. I don't know if they are listening, but this older man had called me once last summer when I was doing Vietnamese and Cambodian music from the 60s and 70s, and he asked me out on a date, and I was like, I'm a radio host. this is not Dateline. Anyway, yes, I will be talking about the fall of Saigon and the Khmer Rouge, but also the politics and the history that led up to that, and U.S. intervention and U.S. occupation of Vietnam. And I think I'll briefly also touch about what's happening in Southeast Asia today. Recently, the USS Lincoln had DJ Chuches in the studio and just went, But yeah, the USS Lincoln had just landed in Thailand. And do you remember the exact number? Was it 150,000? No, it was in the thousands. Wait, let me check. Sorry, let me fact check real quick. Anyway, the USS Lincoln just docked in Thailand, and it's a little bit concerning because a lot of them are going to Pattaya. And if you don't know where Pattaya is, it is known for its This is for education purposes, but Pattaya is known for their red light district, and what's really sad is that Thailand is kind of known for that in the Western world. If you don't know what a passport bro is, or an LBH, loser back home, it's essentially Western men from these countries that have historically terrorized Southeast Asia, and they come back to Southeast Asia for intimate labor. I'm trying my best to like convey myself without being too explicit, but yeah, they go to these red light districts, especially in places like Pattaya and other places in the Philippines, Vietnam, Cambodia, Thailand, not just Pattaya and Thailand, but a lot of them come over and they seek these services. And so it just adds to the perpetuation of sexualization and objectification of Asian women. And I am planning in the future to go into grad school, possibly on the subject of interracial relations, especially between Southeast Asian, East Asian women, and white Western men. The more and more I learn, the more and more horrific this history is. But it actually
one of the first cases in America to really cement this is actually a law, the Page Act of 1975, which actually came like 9 years earlier than the Chinese Exclusion Act. And this act already linked Chinese women with prostitution and promiscuity. And then later in the Vietnam War, we see that this sexualization is further enhanced as certain rumors went about the anatomy of an Asian woman, and these rumors had led to a lot of violence against women. This doesn't even cover what happened in the Korean War like a decade or two earlier. Anyway, looking at the USS Lincoln. Let me see how many survivors, or it was roughly 5,000 sailors and Marines. What? Yeah, I remember the number in the thousands. Anyway, they docked in Thailand recently, and it's scary seeing the history of what has happened before. But I think today I will, I'll get into it about this history and where we are in the modern day, because we are continuing to forget our history. But I'll touch upon the U.S. occupation of Vietnam and the Western abuse throughout Cambodia, Laos, and with the Hmong as well. And my credentials are, I just graduated UC Davis with an Asian American Studies degree. I am also Vietnamese American. My mom was a refugee whose family fled by boat. They landed in a refugee camp in the Philippines, actually, before they were sponsored to America. And then my dad's side, his father was involved with the South Vietnamese Navy. And because anyone associated with the previous regime was targeted for re-education camps, they had actually got granted asylum in France. And at the age of 12, my father actually went on to a lone migration to America under the care of his aunt. And his aunt was actually a translator for the South Vietnamese Army with the U.S. Army. And I understand that, like, to this day, the war ended 51 years ago, but I still feel like Americans don't know much about Vietnam and Cambodia and the events that led up to American occupation in that region. But also, people don't really know about the lineage of America occupying Asia, not only in Korea, but this goes all the way back into 1899 in the Philippines, and more on that later. But there's so much history and culture and music that needs to be talked about during this time as well. So we'll actually get into the music and vibrant soundscapes of the 60s and 70s. And yeah, so I think we should get on with the music. This is Hugs and Kisses, today's subs by DJ Vietnam. And if you would like to call in to the station line is 530-754-KDVS. That was 530-754-KDVS. All right. 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And let's get into the music. Bye-bye.

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Hello, hello, welcome back. This is Hugs and Kisses, today subbed by DJ Vietnam. And I hope you enjoyed the carts. But before that, what did we enjoy? We heard Saigon with Carole Kim and the Saigon Super Sound. This comes from their 2018 Volume 2 album, and we started this music block off with An Dao Em Da, Wherever You Are, I Will Be There. This is sung by Phuong Tam, and this actually comes from a Sublime Frequencies album called Magical Nights, Saigon Surf, Twist, and Soul, 1964 through 1966. And actually, I think a lot of the songs today will be coming from Sublime Frequencies, especially the Vietnamese ones. And it's so cool because we've digitized part of our very, very capacious library. And you could actually look on the KDVS library website under labels. So you could find everything from Smithsonian Folkways, Sublime Frequencies, Dirty Hit. Just any label that you would think we'd have a lot of, we do. And I went down like a whole rabbit hole because we have so many Sublime Frequencies vinyls and CDs in our stacks. And I found one that I'm going to play later with the CBC band. But yeah, it's really, really awesome. And we actually have the largest collection of physical media on this side of the Mississippi for a college radio station. And it is expansive, to say the least. I was actually refiling the international section before this. And wow, we do need to update it, but I do think that we have so much music, and it's been donated from like decades ago too, and it's really cool. This album I'll play next is the Cambodian Rocks album, and it was actually burnt by someone in the early 2000s, so it actually doesn't have the track list, and I have it pulled up online, but yeah, it's just so cool. Anyway, let's actually talk about the music I played. So if you're Vietnamese or you know anyone Vietnamese, they will know the song Saigon by Carole Kim and the Saigon Super Sound. It was actually composed by this man named Yi Vong in the 1960s. And this came out from an era called Da Nhạc or Nhạc Cai Cách or Nhạc Nhẹ. So Nhạc Nhẹ came from around 1928, this was music in Vietnam based on the Western musical language. So the 7-tone scale, harmony, and arrangements with Western instruments. And it came about because of after World War I and with the bourgeois and French capitalism that was introduced to Vietnam and the rest of what was considered Indochina at that time, which is mainland Southeast Asia. Indochina or Indochine, but was comprised of Vietnam, Cambodia, and Laos. And what I tell people is that Cambodia and Vietnam, our history is more so like France and England, where there's a lot of land disputes, but also our languages are different, and we think that we're super different, but it's basically lumping, let's say, France and England together, and how people would be upset about that, obviously. So obviously the Cambodians and Vietnamese, they were like, we are our own people. Why are we all Indochina? You know, we all have different languages. Our religion, even though a lot of us are Buddhist, there are a lot of ethnic minorities and also different types of Buddhism. There's Theravada Buddhism in a lot of Southeast Asian countries. However, Vietnam follows the Mahayana Buddhist track. So it's a lot. Anyway, so yeah, Indochina and the introduction of Western influence because of occupation and colonial rule. But yeah, so a lot of Vietnamese modern music could actually be sectioned off into these categories. And obviously there's room for debate and whatnot, but for at least the 20th and the 21st century, we could categorize pre-war music with the 1930s and 1950s. And then we have yellow music afterwards, from the 50s to the fall of Saigon onwards. And yellow music, or Nhạc Vàng, is basically post-liberation from colonial forces. So during this time,
The countries in Indochina had found independence from France, and they were trying to kind of rebuild everything. But because of the French and later U.S. occupation, a lot of it was also very cultural in their exchange. We have vinyls and cassettes actually from like France and the U.S., and that's how later on you'll see music in the 60s and 70s based off of people like Jimi Hendrix. And then post 1975, after the fall, we have Nyak Daw or red music. And I feel like it's a kind of defamatory label to put on music post 75 as red music, as communist music. But that's just what a lot of diaspora Vietnamese call it. And I particularly wouldn't call it that, but for simplicity's sake, we have pre-war music under occupation, Nhạc Vàng or Nhạc Vàng, yellow music during the 50s to 75, and then Nhạc Đỏ, red music or post liberation from U.S. occupation. But yeah, so Saigon is a very fundamental song actually about the beauty and the frills of Saigon in the 70s. It was written by Yi Vung, the composer. And actually, there's a new movie, a new documentary out called, I think, Yi Vung, The Sounds of Music or something. Hold on. Sounds of... I really want to see this documentary, but it's only been shown in Anaheim. Okay, it's called Yi Vung, The Lost Sounds of Saigon. And it is a documentary about the legendary Vietnamese composer Yi Vung. And actually his granddaughter, who has helped restore his legacy. So Yi Vung was born in 1933 in Hanoi, but later moved south in 1954 to compose, play music, arrange and teach music, and write books. He is a pioneer of Nhạc Nhẹ, which is basically what we heard earlier, with cha-cha-cha, disco, and twist melodies. His stage name, meaning Love Vung, is a reference to Tung Vung, a woman who he loved very dearly, even after they broke up, and has become part of his stage name. He is most notable for his music in the mid-60s. This is kind of like the youth music of the South. I think the Western equivalent might be like the Beatles. So this kind of like liberating and like fun, frilly kind of music at that time in these dance halls that were flooded with cha-cha-cha and bebop. That's what the youth music looked like in the mid-60s to 70s in Vietnam and Cambodia and Thailand and Laos. And I played this version of Saigon because there are many, many iterations if you just search up the song Saigon. But I chose this version because it was first sang and recorded with Carol Kim's voice. So, yeah. And then the song that started off the block was An Dao Em Da. So An Dao means like wherever you are. Em Da is I'm gonna be there. And what's really interesting is in Vietnamese, we don't actually have pronouns like he, she, they. It's very situational. So the word an means older brother, but it's used in the same way as other East Asian languages, as like Chinese's or Mandarin's guga, or am I blanking out? In Tagalog, kuya as older brother, but you don't actually have to be related. It's just someone that is a male or mask presenting that is older than you. And then am is basically a genderless term referring to yourself as like the younger person. So yeah, An Dao Em Da. This was sung by Phuong Dam, and like Saigon, it was a pre-75 Vietnamese song that has been covered by so many other people, like Connie Kim and Saigon Supersound. And it seemed like the earliest rendition of the song was sung by Phuong Dam, the version that I played earlier. And there's a really cool article by Sublime Frequencies about this album, Magical Nights, Saigon Surf, Twist, and Soul. And it's a retrospective on Phuong Dam and who she is. Because in the article, Sublime Frequency states that Hannah Ha,
from the U.S. had learned that her mother, Phuong Tam, had once been a young, famous singer, performer, and recording artist, literally during the heart of Saigon's music scene in the early 60s. And she was just a teenager when she began singing and starting her career with singing, catching the attention of so many record labels and, most importantly, composers like Yivang. And during 1964 to 66, Phuong Tam would record almost 30 known tracks, and it was released by three main record companies in Saigon. She was one of the first singers during this progressive musical era in Vietnam to perform rock and roll officially. And there's this part of the article that really caught my eye where it states, quote, due to the lack of master tapes or documentation from pre-75 Vietnam and the scarcity of records and tapes that had survived the war, it was difficult to grasp the extent of Phuong Tam's discography. A collective effort was required in sourcing materials and information to compile this record, involving key collectors and producers internationally. Jan Hagenkotter, Saigon Supersound, Gung Pham, Adam Farguson, Ko Ha, the daughter of composer Yivang, who also worked on that documentary, Yivang Sounds of Saigon, and researcher Jason Gibbs. As the veils of history were slowly lifted, the genuine thrill was witnessing Phuong Tam herself hearing these songs for the first time in over 50 years, sometimes since the day she recorded them, end quote. And I think it's really interesting because we'll learn later on with the whole Cambodian Rocks volumes of CDs that a lot of the songs from the 60s and 70s in Southeast Asia would have been lost to time. We wouldn't have known about this unless it was, again, collectors, if it wasn't for the children of these producers and whatnot, or just, as you'll see with Cambodian Rocks, just travelers and tourists actually coming across this on a whim. We wouldn't have known about this history, and it would have just been lost to stories. So I think a lot about archive, about material, of materiality, and just all that could have been lost, that was lost. I think loss and archives and material memory is a lot to think about when you come from immigrants, when you come from refugees and history is being erased. I read some of Ma Vong's work with the Refugee Archives. She is an assistant professor of critical race and ethnic studies at UC Merced. She writes a lot about loss and culture. She is Hmong, and she has written stories and essays and articles about refugee archives and how they are vastly different from many archives that we tend to know as archives. So what was really interesting about taking critical refugee studies and learning more about my place as a second generation coming from refugees and immigrants was that archives could be anything, honestly. And we have a running joke in as undergrads in ASA, Asian American Studies, that anything could be an archive. This piece of gum could be archive. This scrunchie could be an archive. But it's really interesting to expand your idea of what an archive is, because I didn't even stop to consider that when we talk about official archives, right, like official documentation for academia, right, it's a lot of photos, let's say like maps from the government. It's a lot of documents back and forth between different parts of government or different parts of military, right? But when you are a formerly colonized body, if you are formerly colonized peoples, you don't have that privilege of official documentation. A lot of our story is actually dictated by imperial archives, right, of how the U.S. saw us, how the U.S. documented us in documents, in writing, in maps, right? And an example that's more visual is my professor Natalia Duong, who works with toxicity and toxic diaspora's. I love her work. But what was really interesting when she started talking about her research was that she said that for Agent Orange, right, so for chemical warfare, you see these kind of like radar, these radial circles of where these bombs or
this toxicity was planted, right?

So it's also transnational. It doesn't just stick with the war. It doesn't just stick in an area of the world, you know? And even the people that are enacting it, a lot of the soldiers weren't told at the time during the American war with Vietnam how toxic this chemical is. It was a newly invented chemical, actually invented by a grad student for soybean production, because the U.S. wanted to beat Korea with soybean plantations. And instead of a growth serum, they had a defoliant instead, and they used it for the Vietnam War and then later in Latin America. But they didn't know the extent of like the long-lasting effects of Agent Orange. And to this day, we are seeing multiple people still being debilitated by Agent Orange 51 years later. So when you have this, right, how do you show this in an archive, especially if you are the U.S., you know, first world nation, global north? How do we as third world people, or as global southern people, how do we show our archives? It has to be different, right? It has to be different. It has to be other things. And if you're a refugee, you could only hold so much. You can only hold so many photos and documents. And again, like this music, a lot of them don't have the cassettes or vinyls or recordings of what they did back then. So it is all hearsay, or it's all documentation through spoken word. And spoken word has been a long lasting tradition for many colonized peoples to keep history alive. And so refugee archives could look like storytelling, actually, through food, through recipes, and through music. So yeah, expanding the idea of what an archive is. I hope I'm not blabbering too much. And I talked about this a little bit yesterday and the day before when I was subbing. But also Lam Boy, assistant professor of international studies at UC Irvine, talks about the refugee repertoire as well as an ephemeral performance, as an archive. Yeah. Anyway. Yeah. Lots to talk about with that. And so I want to talk about the Vietnam War today just because there's a lot of research in the Vietnam War and discussing about music and memory. My backtrack ended, hold on. Wow, I've been talking so much that the vinyl ended. But anyway, so I think re-looking at the Vietnam War and seeing its lineage of what happened afterwards, what happened before, is very telling of what we are seeing today as well. And the treatment of West Asia, or the Middle East, as many people call it, and this U.S. intervention and U.S. occupation of places in West Asia. So I read this one professor's work. She's a professor of women's gender and sexuality studies at Dartmouth. She's a scholar, a punk, and a zine author, and I got to meet her, and it was so wild. But Mimi Ting Wing, she wrote a book called Gift of Freedom, and she talks about the refugee problem. So everywhere in the world always has a refugee crisis, a refugee problem, right? But we don't really stop to consider, unless we're trained to because of ethnic studies, because of academia, to really consider why it's called a problem or a crisis. Because what causes a refugee crisis, right? What is the result of that? It's these nations that we are a part of the global north and whatnot. Our tax dollars are going to these quote-unquote crises. And yeah, it also posits that refugees are docile victims, that they cannot tell their own stories. And what's really interesting is that, I think I talked about this yesterday, but there's a lot of puppet governments too, instated by the U.S. when they occupy different places. So for Vietnam, South Vietnam, its republic was actually puppeted by Ngo Dinh Diem, and he was a terrible president. He was

French Catholic, Vietnamese, and he executed many, many Buddhists in the South for their religion. And if you know about the self-immolation of the Vietnamese monk during the war, this is why. It was a protest against the unfair treatment of Buddhists in Vietnam because of this U.S. puppet government and the U.S. puppet president. And we saw that in Afghanistan as well. It's just when you start to learn about history of different places, especially in Asia and U.S. intervention, you see a lot of similarities. And when we talk about refugee crises as well, we talk about trauma, right? Sites of trauma. Trauma is basically described as like a moment that happened, right? But it's not, because trauma kind of like lives with you. But also the way that refugee trauma is pathologized is very interesting to note as well, because they always talk about the traumas of war, right? Of intimate abuse, right? But why are they traumatized? How did they get to that traumatized state? A lot of people don't want to admit that it is the U.S., you know? And I see this a lot with both sides of like social conservatism and with liberal thinking, where they don't actually pinpoint the sites of harm, whereas it's just kind of like a lot of liberals are just trying to kind of contain the fodder to pathologize and like fix the problem without actually getting to the root cause of the problem, which is usually the U.S. Yeah, and then, wow, I've been talking for a long time. I'm so sorry. But switching over to Cambodia now, because we will be listening to some Cambodian music. There's this really wonderful writer and professor that I have also read, a professor of English and Asian American Studies at the University of Austin, Texas, Kathy J. Schlenbiles. She talks a lot about victimizing Cambodians and the selective memory of the past. So if people even know about the Khmer Rouge, which a lot of people don't, what people do know is that it's an auto genocide, and it was a return to the agrarian past, right? And part of that is true, right? Pol Pot did have those intentions. However, it was caused by a U.S. intervention. The Khmer Rouge was because of the U.S., actually. And what's really upsetting is that when I actually went back to Vietnam 2 years ago, I got to see firsthand of what Schlenbiles talked about with genocide-oriented tourism or atrocity tourism, where I didn't go to Cambodia, but I went into Vietnam, and at least in Cambodia, they had developed the killing fields to look like a more friendly tourist environment to talk about these atrocities that happened during the Khmer Rouge and to profit off of it. And I saw that again with Vietnam, where a lot of Americans, a lot of Westerners would come and they learn about the Vietnam War and they see these sites of atrocities, but as tourism, not to actually learn, but to just be in awe of the horrors. And so when you have that, right, when you have these tourist places, when you have people that only know about your atrocities through these flashy kind of experiences or very, very biased documentaries, right? How do you combat that, right? And so Schlenbiles promotes that maybe as a way to resist it, we need to do memory work, as in writing our own memories or our memoirs of our lives. And again, creating this archive of our own, basically, not AO3, but you know, like an archive that actually represents us. So she writes, for our memory work as resistance, she writes, quote, "Cambodian Americans' cultural producers consistently critique the role of the United States in the rise of the Khmer Rouge in genocidal remembrance narratives, as a consumption of these narratives through memories, through memoirs translated into Khmer and French, documentaries set in Cambodia, and bootleg hip-hop CDs just distributed in Phnom Penh, reinforces the transnational and international dimensions of Cambodian-American memory work."
This work is focused on a justice-oriented agenda that gives voice to the loss as a result of Khmer Rouge policies and raises the convoluted question of culpability before, during, and after the Khmer Rouge regime, end quote. And so basically what Schlenbeils is saying is that in our own cultural knowledge as cultural producers, as memory producers, our narratives, instead of kind of dancing around the circle of what the root cause was, actually says explicitly America's intervention, says explicitly what America has done to create and curate the grounds for a genocide like the Khmer Rouge. And also this memory of having to flee and transnational movement, migration, and stories, right? It's not situated in a nation state, whereas more so like it has been capaciously moved around throughout the world because refugees are forced to flee. Their stories also go with them. And a lot of them, like the Hmong, are stateless too. So you kind of need to talk about transnationality or transnationalism when it comes with refugees and refugee memory and whatnot. Anyway, sorry, that was a lot. you're tuning in for Hugs and Kisses, today's subs by DJ Vietnam, and I am just taking this time to babble about Vietnam and Cambodia, because I feel like a lot of people still to this day do not know about this region in the world. And I'm happy to talk about it since I just kind of know it a lot, and I could talk about this without like a script. So yeah, I hope it sounded comprehensive and not just like you could tell that I don't have a script. Anyway, why don't we get back into the music? We'll be heading over to Cambodia now, but thank you for listening to the Perilous Yellow Power Hour, your radical reprieve from regular radio, with DJ Vietnam subbing in for Hugs and Kisses. If you're enjoying the show, keep your dial set to 90.3 FM or stay on our website, kdvs.org. But anyway, let's travel over to Cambodia now and take some sweet sounds of the 70s into your sound waves. All right, I hope you enjoy it. I have a bunch of CDs lined up and this is going to be fun. And also, if you want to call in and say hi, the station line is 530-754-KDVS. That was 530-754-KDVS. All right. Okay. Enjoy the music.

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6: Hello, hello, welcome back. This is Hugs and Kisses, today subbed by DJ Vietnam. And I hope you like those last tracks, because I did. Actually, this is the first time I heard the last track. So let's back wrap. Before the carts, you listened to Monkey Dancing Monkey, or Monkey Dance, by Pan Ron. This comes from the Cambodian Rocks Volume 2. And then we started the music block off with two tracks off of Cambodian Rocks Volume 1, I believe. And we started with track 6, which is Rom Junvak Twist, which is Dance Twist, also by Pan Ron. And then the track after that, Nyom Mun Sok Chuk Te, which means I'm Unsatisfied, also by Pan Ron. I love her voice so much, and I love her personality that comes through with her music. So about Cambodian Rocks, it's actually a type of archive, actually, because an American tourist in the 90s actually made this compilation after buying just a bunch of cassette tapes on the side of a road. And it just unraveled a whole new world, because this was all music that would have been lost because of the Khmer Rouge. There's actually a documentary in 2015 called Don't Think I've Forgotten, and it is inspired by Cambodian Rocks. We actually have the soundtrack as a CD here in the stacks somewhere, but someone had misfiled it and I can't find it anymore. Same with like some other CDs that I had done. They've just been lost. I don't know where. Somewhere in our ever expanding stacks. But anyway, so Don't Think I've Forgotten, the 2015 documentary, basically discussed the booming Cambodian music scene of the 60s and 70s, and also the impact of the Khmer Rouge on Cambodian music history. If it wasn't for Cambodian Rocks, we would have lost this whole chunk of time to history, basically. And yeah, so a little bit about Pan Ron, because I will be talking about two other really notable Cambodian musicians. So Pan Ron is from Battambang, a northwestern province in Cambodia. She is notable for her works of the 60s and 70s music scene, and also very notable for her flirtatious dancing and risque lyrics as well as her Western forward fashion sense and hairstyles. You'll actually see her in like go-go boots and like mini skirts, and her hair is like way up high. It's really cool. And for a lot of these Cambodian Rocks volumes, actually, they have a lot of portraits from these artists, you know, Pan Ron, and later I'll talk about Sin Sahamut and Rose Suresothi. Also, I'm very sorry, I'm Vietnamese, not Khmer, so if I do pronounce any Khmer words wrong, please let me know. But anyway, Pan Ron, her onstage presence and her lyrics were very, very scandalous during the time, and she rejected traditional courtship, actually. The song that we played, I'm Unsatisfied, also goes along with this other song, I Want to Be Your Lover, which both of them really shocked Cambodian society at the time. I was actually going to play I Want to Be Your Lover, but I forgot the Dengue Fever CD back in the Bay Area, so maybe another time. But yeah, so during the time of the Khmer Rouge genocide, Pan Ron was actually in her 30s and still unmarried, which is really uncommon for women at that time. Pan Ron was a versatile singer. She did traditional Cambodian music, but also rock, twist, cha-cha-cha, agogo, mambo, jazz, and folk. The New York Times described her as a, quote, worldly, wisecracking foil, end quote. And like many musicians during the Khmer Rouge, she actually disappeared during this time. A lot of people to this day still don't know the whereabouts of a lot of big name musicians and academics during the Khmer Rouge. But it is suspected that a good chunk of them, if not all, were put in re-education camps or labor camps if they were not executed. And Pan Ron's younger sister also was a performer, and in her account, she said that Pan Ron had actually survived until the Vietnamese invasion in 1978-79, where the Khmer Rouge launched its last series of mass executions. And several Cambodians believe that her notoriety made her a hit target for the Khmer Rouge. But yeah, a lot of her songs are very striking still to this day. I love playing her because, again, she just has this vibrancy that I could feel through the music, and it's really cool. And what's really cool is that the Cambodian Rock album here in the stacks, both of them, volume 1 and 2, were burned on a disc by some unknown DJ, actually, and it says that they were donated in 2004, so kind of wild. I also love seeing the little notes on these albums from like years and years ago. So for the Cambodian Rocks one, someone says, number 4 is super rockin', Emily. Number 13, solid, totally great, all are good. Track 9, whales. And like a little smiley face. It's really cute. I love physical media. But yeah, so I mentioned earlier Sin Sahamut and other performers like Rose Suresothi that were performing at the same time as Pan Ron, and I think we should take a listen to them in a bit. But it is 7 minutes past the hour, and I totally forgot. 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All right. Perfect, we got all that housekeeping out of the way, and I welcome you back to your one-stop shop serving you the best of Asian diaspora today and the history of it, with your sub-host today, DJ Vietnam, coming in for hugs and kisses. So yeah, if you're enjoying the show, keep your dial set to 90.3 FM or stay on our website, kdvs.org. All right. Now let's transition to the Golden Voices of Cambodia. Enjoy. Oh, also, if you would like to call in, it's kind of boring at the station just staring at the screen, flipping through CDs. So if you want to call in, station line is 530-754-KDVS. That was 530-754-KDVS. It's also at the bottom of our website. So yeah, anyway, let's get back to Cambodia. Enjoy.

0: 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This is Robin Williams for KDBS Davis, 90.3 FM. You're an Aggie. Come on now. Don't be afraid to admit that you've had friends of the four-legged persuasion.
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4: Hello, hello, welcome back. Oh my gosh, those carts were so cute. I need to play more different carts. Just like, we have so many. I love the now served with zesty sauce. I'll keep that for pan-fried Pan-Asian in the future. But yeah, I hope you enjoyed the last music block. And let's back wrap. So we just heard Chambon 16. This is coming from a Cambodian-American musician and singer, Bochan. This actually comes from her 2011 single. And before that was the original version. Well, it's an original version, but like remixed by Cambodian Space Project. But it's Chambon Tok Pram Moi, which means I'm 16. It's originally sung by Rosary Soti, and this comes from the 2011 album, 2011 A Space Odyssey, from the Cambodian Space Project. And we started this music block off with Champa Battambang, or The Fragapani of Battambang by Sin Sahamut. This is a single from 1962, and it was released under Wat Phanom Discs. And a little bit about what the name means. So Champa actually refers to the Champa region and society that was in like southern Vietnam, Cambodia today. And so Champa Battambang basically means the flower that nation was named after. I think in English it's called the plumeria, but so the plumeria of Battambang. And in parentheses, the Frangipani of Battambang. I think Frangipani in Pali means like the flower in hand of Battambang. I think Frangin means hand, and then Pani means flower. I'm trying to like dig into my head, trying to remember all the terms in Pali that I memorized in Buddhist art class. But yeah, so very, very inlaid with Buddhism. But yeah, so I really enjoyed the last tracks because it starts off with Sin Sahamut, one of the golden voices of Cambodia, and then Rasaray Soti is the other golden voice of Cambodia. But this song was remixed and redone by Cambodian Space Project, which is leading into From History to Diaspora Current Day. And then Bochan did a remix of that, making it her own version, and to talk about the afterlives of the Khmer Rouge and all that we've lost. Actually, at the end of her music video of Chamun 16, Bochan writes, "In loving memory of my father and those that we've lost along the way." And she has this really haunting photo of Chan Hoi, 1944 through 2006, but it is a refugee photo before sponsorship. And just seeing the man in the photo, I assume Chan Hoi, holding the series of numbers that represent this family, and the kids having numbers and whatnot, it really reminds me of my mom, because I have an almost identical photo of her and her family at a refugee camp, and my grandpa holding the numbers that represent their family. And though it's a legal documentation, it's also a material archive that we have. It's just so wild to have that in my possession. I was told that I should probably make a Xerox of that image for my artworks, and yeah, it's, I don't know, it's just really, really touching. But Anyway, so we talked a little bit about Vietnamese history with yellow music and red music. Hold on. Letting in the next DJ. But anyway, we talked a little bit about Vietnam, but let's get over to Cambodia and the background of Cambodia. So Norodom Sihanouk was the king father of Cambodia during the French colonial rule and after the Japanese occupation of Indochina during World War II. Oh, also, if you didn't know, the Japanese did occupy Indochina. So colonization, wonderful. We had the US, we had the Japanese, we had the French, we had the Chinese, we had the British. It's lovely. It's lovely, isn't it? Yeah. Isn't that wonderful? I'm not sure if that got caught on air, but DJ Chooch is talking. Anyway. Yeah, so we talked a little bit about post-independence after France. So in 1953, Cambodia became its own country. And Norodom Sihanouk, still in power, he wanted to stay neutral during the Vietnam War. He kind of saw what was happening with the U.S. and their occupation in Vietnam, and he was just like, I want none of that. You know, Cambodia is growing, our cultural and musical scene is popping, and I wouldn't trade this, you know? However, during the Vietnam War, the U.S. did not like that Cambodia was neutral because they wanted to bomb the northern Vietnamese, but they couldn't find them. So their mission was to bomb the surrounding area of Vietnam, and that includes Cambodia. But to bomb Cambodia when Cambodia is not in a state of war is a war crime. And so to justify that, they, the U.S. government, set up a coup and set up Lon Nol in place of Norodom Sihanouk. And once in charge, Nol had paired up with a radical group that started the Khmer Rouge, demanding for Cambodia to return to an autocratic agrarian society. This radical group would get rid of any Western influence and target scholars, musicians, doctors, and ethnic minorities. Other groups during this time include the Patat Lao in Laos as well, and like we said earlier, Ngo Dinh Diem in Vietnam. And I saw a lot of parallels when learning about Afghanistan and kind of these labeled terrorist organizations in the Middle East. They're villainized by America, yet were funded, endorsed, and armed by America. And it's so interesting to see what happened in Afghanistan, Iraq, Iran, and what America continues to do in West Asia, because I see the very distinct parallels with Southeast Asia in the 60s and 70s, and these kind of like quote-unquote terrorist organizations such as the Patat Lao and the Khmer Rouge. And yeah, again, they are funded, endorsed, and armed by America, and yet labeled and villainized by America to be like, oh, these terrible groups, how did they get their weapons? How did they get their influence? Let's unpack that. Yeah. So, and then in March 1969, President Nixon had bombed Cambodia. So, and then the rest is history. But if you really want to visually see the impacts of this through a harrowing tale, I would recommend the movie Funan, directed by Dennis Doe and released in 2018. It is a beautiful masterpiece of animation, and it tells the story of a family separated because of the Khmer Rouge. It talks about the violent labor camps and the journeys that people had to go through to seek refuge in Thailand and whatnot during this time for Cambodians. And it is based off of the true story of the director Dennis Doe's mother and other stories of her generation. Yeah, it's just, there's a lot, you know. If you ever see people talk about wars that involve the U.S., just know that the CIA is always there and that it's always the U.S.'s fault, because it is. And yeah, I hope you learned a little bit about Southeast Asian history today. But yeah, so Anyway, talking about the bustling city and soundscapes of Cambodia before U.S. intervention. So Norodom Sihanouk, the King Father, was actually a huge fan of music and was a musician himself. He encouraged the development of popular music in Cambodia at the time. So pop records from France and Latin America were actually imported to Cambodia and were a huge, huge hit, especially in the flourishing city of Phnom Penh. He also dubbed Sin Sahamut and Rose Ray Swati as the golden voices of Cambodia. So Sin Sahamut, he is a Cambodian singer-songwriter of the 50s to 70s. He's also known as the Elvis or the Frank Sinatra of Cambodia. And like Penron, he was born in the Battambang province, and that's why he has a song dedicated to Battambang. But he later moved to Phnom Penh to study medicine to appease his parents. But his true passion was music, and he started learning string instruments literally at the age of 6. And he left home at the age of 16 to compose his own songs on the side. He graduated near the time that Cambodia gained its independence from France in 53. And he initially found a job as a nurse at a hospital in Phnom Penh, but was soon hired by the Cambodian National Radio Station as a singer for a band. During this pivotal part of his life, he also was set to marry his cousin in an arranged marriage, and later had kids with her. But he, like Penron, was a trendsetter. He combined Khmer vocal techniques with traditional music of Latin jazz and cha-cha-cha, psychedelic rock, bossa nova, and doo-wop. He did so much, and there's so much extensive work in this music history now, and I'm so forever grateful that it is not lost to time. For Sin Sahamut, during the Cambodian Civil War in the early 70s, he was actually an active supporter of the Khmer Republic military and recorded patriotic songs against the rising Khmer Rouge. He was captured by the regime when they took over Phnom Penh in April 1975. And in 2006, for Khmer Apsara magazine, a man named Kiel Chamnab claimed to have seen Sihamut's execution by firing squad. He states, quote, "Sihamut, looking very sad, told me that he was sent from Prek Ang, Kian Savang District, Kandal Province, and he was jailed there for 3 days already. He did not commit any fault, but was accused by the Khmer Rouge as being an imperialist. It was difficult for Sin Sahamut to hide his identity and face because he was a very famous singer, dubbed by the emperor the singer of the country since long ago. Even if the Khmer Rouge did not accuse him of being a singer serving a regime, which was a sworn enemy to that of the Khmer Rouge, he was also a soldier serving the former regime." End quote. Sahamut's son had claimed in 2009 that his father's executioner is still alive, and that his father's remains were never found. Unfortunately, Sin Sahamut's story is not a one-time occurrence and is actually a typical story of revolutionary Cambodian musicians during this time, including Rose Ray Swati. So she is a frequent collaborator with Sahamut, actually. And actually, like Sahamut and Penron, she grew up in Battambang province, even going to the same school as Penron. She had a love for singing even when she was young, and her talent actually stayed hidden until her friends actually convinced her to join in a regional singing contest in 1963. She ended up getting recognized for her voice there and eventually got invited to Phnom Penh in 1967. Little information actually has survived about her, but from different accounts, her personality was pretty modest and reserved. Like many prominent Cambodian figures at the time, she also disappeared during the Khmer Rouge. Many believed that she was actually worked to death during the forced labors of the agricultural fields, but others had believed that she was executed in 77. Another popular belief is that she actually survived until the Vietnamese invasion in 1978 to 79, but soon later died in a hospital due to malnutrition. As you see, there's a very common theme of very little information surviving the people that lived through the events of the Khmer Rouge, and it's so important to have people like Bochan and her family and other Khmer refugees and immigrants tell and share their story through memory work, such as Kathy J. Schlenbiles talked about, and creating their own archives in spite of the loss of material archives being destroyed. And a little bit about Bochan, because we're going to start the next music block with her. Bochan is a Cambodian-American artist actually based in Oakland, California. She's doing this memory work by writing songs and remixing old ones to talk about her heritage. So we had heard a re-rendition of Rusere Soti song that she performed, and there's an accompanying music video that honors her family's past and ongoing journey navigating life after loss. It is a very beautiful music video if you're interested. But on her channel, her YouTube channel, she describes herself as, quote, neo-soul singer Bo Chan is a Cambodian-American artist based in Oakland, California. Born in Cambodia, her musical stylings and influences is a culmination of her experience as both a refugee and diaspora raised in the melting pot of the Bay Area. Bo Chan grew up singing in her father's Cambodian-American bands. Honoring yet stepping bravely away from traditional style, she attempts to usher in a new musical age. In collaboration with her longtime producer, Arlen Hart Ginsburg, Bo Chan's sound is described as a hybrid of traditional and contemporary, filled with acoustic melodies and funky electro beats, consummated with her soulful voice. Bo Chan's music has been featured globally in music festivals, venues, media, films, and national music conferences. Her dedication to creating visibility and representation of the Cambodian American diaspora in the music and arts industry has earned her accolades in the communities from various organizations to the state senate in her home state. End quote. Bo Chan is currently active on YouTube, Facebook, and Instagram if you're interested in learning about her and her music, or if you want to contact her. She actually follows me on Instagram, which is really wild because I played her on air and came back up out of the station after my show, and I saw that she had followed me. So, beautiful. Anyway, I, DJ Vietnam, am subbing today for Hugs and Kisses, and I hope you're enjoying the show. And if you are, keep your dial set to 90.3 FM or stay on our website, kdvs.org. I hope you're enjoying your time here as I am. So let's get back into the music, and we again are starting this block off with another song by Bo Chan. So I hope you enjoy. And again, if you want to call in, there's still time during this music block. Station line is 530-754-KDVS. Oh, and my backtrack's going to end soon, so let's get into the music. Bye-bye!

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9: Hello, hello, hello. We are in our last few minutes of our show, and I've never played that card before, actually. Wrong kind of people. Very interesting. I think this was under comedy and wacky for station IDs, but I digress. Anyway. We just listened to Big Lon and the CBC band. This song is Gondemya Nukmak. This comes from the Saigon Rock and Soul album released by Sublime Frequencies. And before that was No No Boy. Both songs came from the 1975 album released under Smithsonian Folkways. We listened to Imperial Twist featuring Robert Vifian. And before that was Comerica. And we started this music block off with a single from Bochan called Pen on Pen. So let's talk about it before we have to wrap up. So if you don't know who I am, I play No No Boy a lot on sub shows on my own show. No No Boy is a collaborative multimedia project by Julian Saporiti, a Vietnamese Italian American. His stage name, No No Boy, is in reference to John Okada's novel of the same name, referring to the Japanese Americans during World War II that were called No No Boys because they answered no to both question 47 and 48, I believe, on this loyalty questionnaire that was given to those incarcerated. The No No Boy project actually started as Saporiti's dissertation for his PhD at Brown University, but it's blossomed into something way, way more and more collaborative as of late. I really like his music because he actually uses field recordings from incarceration camps, from the border, just hitting different metals together, using the sounds of these field recordings be a beat or a bass to a lot of his songs. And a lot of them do follow in line with the traditional American folk format. But it's really interesting, and 1975 is one of my favorite albums of all time. What I really like is in a documentary about the creation of 1975, he says that his music is a Trojan horse of knowledge, and I really enjoy that. And then a little bit about the CBC band. What was interesting is that the CBC band was a band that formed during the Vietnam War, and they would actually sing and dance for the troops and the American troops in the jungles. And so when Julian Saporiti says The Doors and Jimi Hendrix and whatnot, they did a lot of covers, and later on they started writing their own music, such as Gondemya Nukmak. They also, I was going to play this other song called We Are the Refugees that they sang in English. And what was really interesting learning about the CBC band through Julian Saporiti's research is that they were in the middle of a performance of Purple Haze by Jimi Hendrix when heavy bombardment occurred. So there were bombs being tossed, there was gunfire, and they never finished the song until decades and decades later. The whole band, CBC, had relocated in Texas, actually, and they performed the latter half of Purple Haze that they were not allowed to finish in Vietnam decades later. And it's just so unfathomable that through American folk music, Sabri really is able to tell this tale, you know. It's really wonderful. And if you get a chance to look at the liner notes for this album, which Julian Zaporetti does have on his website, it is just breathtaking the amount of information and history that he's found in the archives from talking to different people like Robert and telling their stories. He also talked about how the song Comerica, the term actually came from one of his students while he was pursuing his PhD. And his students were talking about how their dad escaped the Khmer Rouge as a painter. And they speak to him in broken Khmerican English. And it was just really interesting that he told this the students' dad's story through music and the rest of the Cambodian Americans that had faced persecution and remigration. So, yeah. I hope that today you learned a little bit about something. Maybe some of the history really touches you because it's similar to your experiences, or the idea of refugees and memory work is something that you've never particularly thought about until now. But yeah, this is Hugs and Kisses today, subbed by DJ Vietnam, and I hope you had enjoyed today's tracks. History lesson and all of that, and all the fun little carts that I played that I just found. So yeah, and I think I will leave it off here actually with a song by the CBC band, We Are the Refugees, because I was like, you know what, I think we have time. So yeah, thank you for allowing me to host tonight, and if you're enjoying KDBS, may you stick around for a Geneva Dance Convention in a few. But yeah, this is KDBS Davis, listener-supported freeform radio, and DJ Vietnam.

Look out now. This is the Diz. Dizzy Gillespie, that is. And let me give you some information. 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Look out. Ow. This is the Diz.

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6: 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The following hour of programming may contain some material which may be perceived as objectionable for younger people and other people who are a little bit uptight. The opinions expressed do not reflect the views of KDVS, its sponsors, or the University of California. You have the right to remain silent.

Geneva Dance Convention. Split Pea. Thank you, DJ Vietnam, for filling in. That was excellent. Highly educational.

Tropical Melons from 2001. The Bart Skills remix. Ladies and Gentlemen by Kinahou. Something like that. Body Shake from Max Styler. Too Close from Cam Jam. I Want It, Emmanuel Satie. Letting Go, Neil Mavi. And Hysteria from Blank. I'm going to keep increasing the energy gradually here. As I do on the Geneva Dance Convention.

Geneva Dance Convention. Split Pea. I Believe in Dragons. Liquid Soul. Goodbye, My Love was by Richard Durand.

0: Nightcrawler from Raiden.
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And this is the Geneva Dance Convention. And I am Split Pea. And you are partying.

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1: Hey, it's me. I know we haven't spoken in a while, but I still think about you a lot. Do you think about me? Anyways, I just wanted to let you know that I miss you.

0: gave me the LSD, and they took me to the hotel. I don't know what they done to me, but I remember it was horrible.
1: They gave you what?
0: LSD.
1: They gave you what?
0: LSD.
1: They gave you what?
0: LSD.
1: They gave you what?

Geneva Dance Convention. Split Pea. Josh Baker, Breaking Point. Phoenix Movement, Blowout. Why by Oliver Huntman. Reason Why, Sapien. Something in German, so I will mispronounce it. Rotwurd Schwarz from Noise Not War. Voicemail from Cuco, Tiesto Remix. Taurus by Darren Porter. Quicksand from Above and Beyond. Everybody by Pasque. I'm about to wind it down in just a few minutes. DJ Mirror's coming up next. Look out now.

Geneva Dance Convention. Split P out. Gonna take you out with 10 minutes of chill. Peace, love, unity, and respect. See you next week.

0: Hi, I'm Ed Asner, and I am against water fluoridation. Common sense and common decency says that we shouldn't be using the public water supply to deliver any medicine. With all other medicines, it is the patient, not the doctor, who gets to choose. When a medicine is added to water, that right is taken away. And fluoridation chemicals aren't your typical medicine. They're waste byproducts from the fertilizer industry, which contain cancer-causing chemicals like arsenic. There's no reason to add fluoridation chemicals to our water. Most Western countries have rejected fluoridation without any detriment to their teeth. Fluoride should be a choice, not a mandate. To get the facts, please visit the website fluoridealert.org.
1: 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Parental discretion is advised. Those views presented in this hour do not reflect the views of KDVS, KDVS sponsors, or the University of California.
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You, my friends, are tuned to KDVS Davis, listener-supported freeform radio for Northern California, and of course, with the power of the internet, beyond, my friends. Yes, yes, yes. DJ Mirrors, checking in here. What time is it? It is 12:29. Almost 12:30. Happy Fresh Friday. Happy New Music Friday. This show is DJ Killed, the video star. And I'm featuring all sorts of physical releases that we have here in the studio. Leaning mostly towards some newer stuff. A lot of stuff from this year. Some stuff within the surrounding years. But with that said, let's have a little recap if you're interested in what we've heard so far. In reverse order, here we go. We heard most recently Goldilocks by Odetta Hartman. Before that, we heard from Karate Boogaloo. We heard Tremendous Fantastic. And then before that was Let's Fall in Love Again by The Sincere's. And then before that was On a Sundial by Avi Engel. And then before that was Wounds of Love by Nation of Language. And then before that we heard from Sofiane Pamart with Sensual. And then at the very start was Night Swimming by Arlo Parks. What do I got next? Where'd the CD go? Oh, it's under my bell. This bell is not belling. Y'all hear that? Oh, there we go. I kind of twisted it a bit. Oh, wait. I found a better one. Ah, that one's better. Got a new album by Castle Beat. We've got Castle Beat 2. Let's hear a new song from this record. All right, I'm gonna pick a random one. Thanks for joining us here at KDVS. We're online at kdvs.org. If you'd like to check out our full programming schedule or check out links to our social media and see what we're up to elsewhere. See if we have any upcoming events or stuff like that. Yeah, feel free to peruse our website at your leisure. All right. Talk to you soon.

0: Oh my gosh, you are tuned to KDVS Davis, don't you know? And if you didn't, well, now you know. KDVS.org. If you'd like to check us out elsewhere and see what we're up to on our social media, or see who is currently active this season, who has a show, and what their most current playlist is, if you missed anything throughout the week. It is now Friday. It is September 4th, and it is now 1 a.m. Happy New Music Friday. I've been leaning into our physical collection and trying to feature, yeah, a bunch of stuff from this year, some stuff from last year, and of course, the surrounding years preceding that. But for the most part, keeping it relatively current. We're gonna have a quick break after we have a quick recap. Most recently, we heard from Jim James. We got his new album, and we heard the tune Wowed Out. Before that was No One Like You by Sarah Cahoon. Before that was Buying Time by Joel Cusimano. Before that was Streetlights by Dropkick Murphys. And then before that, we heard from Dent May. We heard the tune Second Wind. And then before that was Ready for Magic by King Black Acid. And then before that was Moving Parts by Julian Cheng. And then before that was Sun God by Castle Beat. Woo! I had some shorter ones mixed with some like average length songs. But yeah, we had like 8 tunes in that last chunk of music. Hopefully that didn't overwhelm anyone, but let's take a break. Talk to you soon. We'll hear some short messages and be back to the music here on KDVS, kdvs.org. Thanks for listening. Thanks for hanging out.
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America. 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

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My name's DJ Mears. This show is DJ Killed, the Video Star. And I've been digging deep into some new releases that we have here in the studio. And we've been hearing an occasional tune that was not from this year. But for the most part, I've been trying to keep it all stuff within, this year, last year. And then I've had some random ones thrown in. And let's have a quick recap before we get back into it. Oh, here we go. In reverse order, here we go. We just heard from Sweeping Promises. We heard Abduction on Camera. Before that was We Is Shore Dedicated. And we heard their song, Summeriza. Before that was Plier Sky by Attic Abasement. And then before that, we heard from Lamb Chop. We heard their tune Afterburner. And then before that was Spellbound by The Morning Line. And then before that was Before that, it was Everlasting Happiness. And the artist was The Real Numbers. And then, where did it go? Oh, before that, we had After Image by Jack Larkin, and I'm pretty sure that is it in that little chunk. Let's transition into some, where'd my CD go? We have a new CD here by Velocity Girl. Shout out to Slumberland for sending us 1989 to 1992. I'm gonna play a random tune from this release. It's a fresh compilation and it came out August 28th. All right, I'm gonna play Always from this new compilation. Okay, thanks for listening. Thanks for hanging out. Here is Velocity Girl.

In reverse order, here we go. The most recent tune we heard was Soul Feeling by Buck Meek. Before that was To the Other by Holy Wave. Before that was Still Standing by Phoebe Bridgers. And then we heard before that Soothe, Seethe by Remember Sports. And then before that was Yeah by Charlie XCX. And then before that was Opt Out by Snooper. And then we had before that Always by Velocity Girl. And that is it for me, my friends. I'm going to play one more. And yeah, I will catch you guys next week. This show is DJ Killed the Video Star. More live DJs coming at you real, real soon. 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

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I'm DJ Belladonna, and the following hour of KDBS programming may not be suitable for all audiences as it may contain material which may be perceived as objectionable. Parental discretion is advised. The views contained in this hour may not reflect the views of KDBS, KDBS sponsors, or the University of California. All right, without further ado, I'm going to get this track started.

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Hello. I am back. I am DJ Belladonna. I am subbing for DJ Catatonic for the show Perplexity. And what you just heard was Sick of It by Femtanal. The song before that was Devil Girl by Free.99. And the first song I played was by Gina. This is so crazy. This is so crazy that this is the first time I've DJed from 2 to 4 a.m. So this is a small feat for me. And I have a lot more tunes provided by DJ Catatonic for all you lovely listeners out there on the air. And this one is Everything I Own by Drive 45.

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Hi. That's what you just heard by Jimmy's Chicken Shack. The song before that was Miracle Worker by Self. And the first song on the block was Everything I Own by Drive 45. Without further ado, let's continue this playlist. It's been so good so far, in my humble opinion.

Hello, hello. It's Eat It All Donna. What you just heard was Blackout by Turnstile. And the song before that was Six Finger Death Punch by Six Impala. People might say it's noise pollution, but I think it's noise with some intention to it. And the first song I played on the block was The Rebirth by Boy Hits Car. All right, I have more for ya on this beautiful Thursday.

0: Hello, hello. This is DJ Belladonna coming back onto Backwrap, that lovely block of music. What you just heard was Nothing by H.I. Dash Standard, High Standard. And the song before that was Bad Habit by The Offspring. The first song on the block was Junkies with a dollar sign instead of the S by Ocean Grove. All right, and this next song is called Enemy by Zebrahead. Enjoy, only if you'd like to.
1: If I die, would you notice? Would you even care?

God was nowhere near. There was a girl at the bar. She overdosed in a photo booth.

we can. He had the faith of a dog with the debt of a sinner and a chain tied from his neck to around a tree. He taped a hospital bill to the dashboard, kissed the ring on his finger.

Hi, KVS Davis. This is DJBL Donna. Hello. What you just heard was Quiet as a Rat by Amigo the Devil. The song before that was Death Machine by AJJ. The first song I played on this block was Boratin by Self. Alrighty, I found a cool CD in the stacks, and I'm going to play it right now.

the following hour of KBS programming may not be suitable for all audiences as it may contain material which may be perceived as objectionable. Parental discretion is advised. The views contained in this hour may not reflect the views of KBS, KBS sponsors, or the University of California. Alrighty.

0: KDVS Davis, listener supported freeform radio for Northern California. I am DJ Belladonna, and what you just heard was The Mysterious Vanishing of Electra by Anna von Hauswolf. The song before that was Soviet Trumpeteer by Katzenjammer. And the first song on the block was Kitchen Fork by Jack Conte. All right. And oh, I also forgot I played a song on CD. It was by Via Tania called The Rising. All right. I have a lot more songs to play, but after these messages, stay tuned only if you'd like to.
1: A national survey by Sears, the WNBA, and the National Alliance of Breast Cancer Organizations found that 62% of women underestimate their chances of getting breast cancer, and 31% do not believe they will develop the disease. Women are also not talking to each other about important breast health activities like mammograms, and doctors tend to talk to women age 55 and over less about breast health than they do younger women. Because early detection is so important in saving lives, the more women support each other and the more physicians emphasize breast health activities to all women, the better the outcomes will be. The Sears WNBA Breast Health Awareness Program will exceed the $1 million mark in cumulative donations to the National Alliance of Breast Cancer Organizations.
2: Step into the lush Botanical Conservatory right here on the UC Davis campus, a living library that started in 1959 of nearly 4,000 plant species, from the critically endangered to the downright bizarre. We've always been dedicated to the conservation of plant species, including cacti, succulents, orchids, cycads, water lilies, carnivorous plants, and so much more. At the moment, we are still operating under our normal hours, allowing visitors, labs, and discussions to observe, touch, and smell all our unique and fascinating plants, for free, as it's always been. Our public greenhouse is between Storer Hall and Hoagland Hall, with the entrance being on the north side. 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
1: Let me explain. This ugliness, this cruelty, this repulsiveness, it will all die out. And now, I cry for all that is

Hello, KVS Davis. I'm DJ Belladonna. What you just heard was Oleander by Mother Mother. The song before that was Blood by Mary in the Junkyard. And the song before that was by Charles Webster, Your Life. And the first song I played was I'm Dada by Holy Wave. All right, I have a lot more music set up, so I'm going to start it. Continue listening if you'd like.

Davis. This is DJ Belladonna. What you just heard was Honey, This Mirror Isn't Big Enough for the Both of Us by My Chemical Romance. Love them so much. And the song before that was Annabelle by Creeper. The first song on the block was We Will Commit Wolf Murder by Of Montreal. All right, I have about 15 more minutes until 4 a.m. when the next DJ comes. Enjoy if you want.

something like this.

KBS Davis 90.3 FM. I am DJ Belladonna. What you just heard was Only Girl by Man / Woman / Chainsaw. The second song on the block was Te Quiero by Diego Lorenzini. And the first song on the block was Ruby with The Sharpest Lies. I have a couple more songs left, and enjoy if you'd like.

What's up, everyone? 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This is DJ Mad Dog. I am taking over for the 4 to 6 a.m. slot. I would not normally host this hour, but I'm excited to be here. I hope everyone, if you're up right now, I hope you're having a great morning, or maybe this is the end of your night, and good night if that's also the case. I'm going to be playing kind of like I don't even really know. It's just going to be kind of a random collection of music. I think we're going to start off with Al Green, which should be a pretty fun vibe. But yes, feel free to stay tuned if you'd like. It's 4:04 a.m. I'll be here till 6 a.m., so the next 2 hours of music. And just to let everyone know, we are in safe harbor hours, so the following hour of KDBS programming may not be suitable for all audiences, as it may contain material which may be perceived as objectionable. Parental discretion is advised. The views contained in this hour may not reflect the views of KDBS, KDBS sponsors, or the University of California. And with that, we're going to get into the music. Hope you all enjoy. Bye!

0: 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You're listening to KDBS Davis 90.3 FM. That last song that you just heard was Is That Enough by Marvin Gaye off of the album Hear My Dear. And the song before that was How Can You Mend a Broken Heart by Al Green off of the album Let's Stay Together. I think we're going to go ahead and just get back into the music after a short message about bullying. Stay tuned if you'd like to do so. This is, again, KDBS Davis. I'll be here until 6 a.m. All right. Bye, everyone.
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Hello, everyone. This is DJ Mad Dog. You're listening to KDVS Davis 90.3 FM. That last song you heard was All Come Running Back to You by Sam Cooke off of the album Specialty Profiles, Sam Cooke with the Soul Stirrers. The song before that was Tell It Like It Is by Nina Simone off of the album The Very Best of Nina Simone, 1967 to 1972. The song that started off the block was Come Rain or Come Shine by Ray Charles off of the album The Genius of Ray Charles. And the song that started off the block was Do You Know What It Means to Miss New Orleans by Louis Armstrong, and that was a live version, and it was from the Great Chicago Concert in 1956. Hope you've been enjoying the music. I'll be here for another hour and a half-ish. You're listening to KDVS Davis, 90.3 FM. This is DJ Mad Dog, and we're going to get back into it with Charles Bradley's cover of Changes. So stay tuned if you'd like. Bye.

0: Hi everyone, you're listening to KDVS Davis 90.3 FM. This is DJ Mad Dog. That last song you just heard was May by Herb Alpert in the Tawana Brass Band off of the album Going Places. The song before that was Punch Drunk by Sade off of the album Promise. And the song that started off the block was Charles Bradley's cover of Changes by off of the album Big Little Lies. Have some more jazz music lined up. Actually, we're going to switch into a bit of a bossa nova vibe. So, you know, stay tuned if you'd like another hour-ish of music. Hope everyone is having a good morning. And yeah, this is DJ Mad Dog listening to KDVS Davis. All right, bye.
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0: What's up, everyone? You're listening to KDVS Davis, 90.3 FM. This is DJ Mad Dog. That last song you heard was Agua de Beber by Astrud Gilberto and Antonio Carlos Jobim off of the Astrud Gilberto album. The song before that was Isavra by Stan Getz off of the album The Best of Two Worlds. The song before that was I Remember Clifford by Stan Getz as well off of the album Didn't We? This album is entirely instrumental covers. It's a really, really cool album, though. And Stan Getz is a crazy saxophone player, so I highly recommend checking that one out. And then the song that started off the block was Es Wonderful by Joel Gilberto off of the album Amoroso. I mean, we're going back into the jazz vibe for another block. Maybe some Alice Coltrane. I also have some messages to play. Before we get into any of that, just a reminder that it is Safe Harbor hours, so the following hour of KDVS programming may not be suitable for all audiences as it may contain material which may be perceived as objectionable. Parental discretion is advised. The views contained in this hour may not reflect the views of KDVS, KDVS sponsors, or the University of California. Stay tuned if you'd like. This is DJ Mad Dog. We're going to listen to some messages from SBCA and about KDVS public affairs and then get back into some Alice Coltrane. All right, bye.
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0: 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This is DJ Mad Dog. That last song that you just heard was It Never Entered My Mind by the Miles Davis Quintet off of the album Working. And then the song that started off the block, it was a long one, was Going Home by Alice Coltrane off of the album Lord of Lords. Shout out Alice Coltrane. I think she deserves more hype always. Really, really great jazz artist. We're gonna switch it back into bossa nova for this next little block, and then probably hit up another jazz vibe. Before we do that, we have two messages, one about recycling and one about backyard composting. Stay tuned if you'd like. I'll be here for the next half hour. And again, this is KDVS Davis, and this is DJ Mad Dog. Peace.
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0: 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You're listening to KDVS Davis 90.3 FM. This is DJ Mad Dog. That last song you just heard was Samba Lamento by Luis Bonfa off of the album Composer of Black Orpheus Plays and Sings Bossa Nova. The song before that was Tim Tim Poor Tim Tim by Os Kiriokas off of the album Bossa Nova Hits. The song before that was So Nice Summer Samba by Marcos Valle off of the album Samba 68. And the song that started off the block was Corcovado, Quiet Nights of Quiet Stars by Stan Getz and Joao Gilberto off of their shared album, Getz Gilberto. Now we're going to go back into a jazz vibe. We have first a message about physical activity and then also shouting out one of our own shows, Boom Style Radio. So stay tuned if you'd like. I'll be here for another 20-ish minutes, a little more than that. Hope everyone's been enjoying the music. Hope everyone is having a great start to their morning, or maybe it's the end of your night. Either way, hope it's awesome. And yeah, we're gonna get back into it. Stay tuned if you'd like. This is KDVS Davis.
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The wishing

Hi everyone, this is DJ Mad Dog. You're listening to KDVS Davis 90.3 FM. We are nearing the end of my time here, but first let's talk about the music you just heard. That last song was Summertime by Charlie Parker off of the album Charlie Parker with Strings Complete Master Takes. Song before that was Let's Get Lost by Chet Baker off of the album Let's Get Lost, The Best of Chet Baker Sings. Song before that one was I'll Be Seeing You by Billie Holiday off of the album Feel Good Classics. And the song that started off the block was Saxophone Concerto E Minor OP88 by the artist Deluxe off of their album Mustache Gracias. So that was the music you just heard. I think we have time for about one more song before the next show takes over. Also, if you'd like to tune in to my regular slot, that is Wednesdays 10 to midnight. It's every other Wednesday, so it's not this upcoming Wednesday, but the following. It's called What's in the Water. I co-host it with DJ Hayes. Super exciting. We play a lot of different music, so feel free to tune in to that. And yeah, I think we're going to go ahead and close out with I'm Old Fashioned by John Coltrane off of his album Blue Train. Thank you for listening. Again, this is KDVS Davis 90.3 FM. And yeah, stay tuned if you'd like. Bye.

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0: 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I'm going to do it right now. Here we go.
1: Very stupid.
0: All right, people.
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0: want you to trip over your gross card if you're shoplifting from Stay Muffin. Before you start jamming, I want you to go back.
1: Good morning. It's 6 a.m. Time to juice some dog. This is KDVS Davis. You're listening to Surf and More, and I'm your host, DJ Dog Juice. It is Friday, September 4, 2026, and we're broadcasting live from Davis, California at 90.3 FM and streaming at kdvs.org. Thanks to DJ Mad Dog for the last 2 hours of music, subbing on the show, Monkey Paw. Today we open the show with Theme from A Big Ten Eight Place by Negative Land off of album A Big Ten Eight Place, Sealand Records, 1983. I played this song because the theme for today is Happy Birthday, California. It is the second annual California show, and that previous cut does mention 5 different cities in California. Also, at the very end of the song, they talk about the orange carpet, which is the origin of my DJ name, DJ Dog Juice. But let's play some surf. Here come the Me Gustas, a local Sacramento band, with their song Sacramento Surf Club.

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1: Do you like dogs? Do you have the time and resources to adopt a dog of your very own? Hi, this is DJ Dog Juice. When I'm not here in the studio, I'm at home with my two beautiful dogs, both of whom came from my local animal shelter. Your future dog is at your local shelter right now. In Yolo County, you can check out the County Shelter in Woodland or the Yolo SPCA. 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Adopting dogs is one of the best decisions I've ever made. Listen to these clowns. Even if they do make dog juice from time to time.

Good morning, Davis. This is DJ Dog Juice. You're listening to KDVS. Happy birthday, California. California became a state in 1850 on September 9. And so here at Surf and More, we are doing the second annual California show. You just heard the Surf Teens and their song Delano Surf Beat off of Surfin' Mania, Dionysus Records / Bacchus Archives 1998. Delano is a city between Tulare and Bakersfield, so it's kind of hard to imagine surfing in that area. We wonder if they meant Del Amo, which is the big mall around Torrance, which is much closer to the surf, but we may never know. Before that was The Ventures, Party in Laguna, off of Surfing, GNP Crescendo Records, 1995. The song before that was The Volcanoes and Riverside Run off of Finish Line Fever, Estrus Records, 1998. We started that set with the Me Gustas and Sacramento Surf Club. That is their self-titled album, self-released, 2022. In the background, as always, is Noche del Lobo by Adam Drake and Gareth Johnson. It's a banger. Call in if you like. The number here is 530-754-KDVS. That's 530-754-5387. The lights just stopped flashing this very minute, and the lines are wide open. We're going to hear another block of surf. We're going to hear two more blocks of surf today. Next up is Johnny Fortune and the song Sunset, which I'm going to pretend is for Sunset Beach. Stay tuned if you like.

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1: 7 to 9 hours, people. Welcome back to Surf and More with me, DJ Dog Juice. Happy birthday, California, which turns 176 years old next Wednesday. You just heard the Tiki Lounge Lizards with their song, Five South. I suppose that could be about Seattle just as much as California, but it's surf, so we're going to assume California. That is a self-titled, self-released album, 2016. Before that, you heard Los Straitjackets and their song, Catalina Farewell, off of Somos, Yep Rock Records 2025. That is their brand new album. Before that, we heard La Luz and their song, Yuba Rot. That is a self-titled album, Hardly Art is the label, 2021. And we started that last set with Johnny Fortune and the song Sunset off of Rare Surf Volume 3. The label is AVI Record Productions, Inc., 1996. In the background is Jolie Holland, Roll My Blues, which is the song from the Sleep Cart, in case you couldn't tell. We're going to have one more block of surf. Here come the Ziggins. How about a little ska surf? This song is called Surfin' Buena Park.

0: 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Every animal that's born deserves a good life, whether he's a sweet guy like my satchel Pooch or a more unique individual like Bucky Cat. 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

and we started that set with The Ziggins and Surfin' Buena Park off of their album Pomona Lisa, Skunk Records, 1998. The background music, of course, means that it is time for the astronomy report brought to you, as always, by timeanddate.com. Although, spoiler, we might be transitioning to some new background music for the astronomy report when fall quarter begins, as I recently discovered an excellent astronomy song in the stacks. Today is Friday, September 4, 2026, in Davis, California. Sunrise was minutes ago at 6:39 a.m. The sun will be halfway across the sky at 1:05, at which point it will be 58.4 degrees above the horizon. Sunset this evening is 7:32. The moon was up this morning, high in the sky. It will be halfway across at 7:06, at which point it will be 79.0 degrees above the horizon, nearly overhead. 47.1% illumination and getting smaller. Moonset will be 3:06 this afternoon. The moon will rise again tomorrow morning just after midnight at 12:09. Pretty cloudy today. You might see Venus if the clouds go away. You might see Mars and Saturn in the morning if the clouds go away. Still waiting on Jupiter. Has not made an appearance as it moves west of the sun. This concludes the astronomy report brought to you, as always, by timeanddate.com. For our final block of songs this hour, we're going to switch to some folk. Hey, I'm doing the Saturday morning folk show tomorrow, 9 a.m. to noon. Tune in if you like, especially if you like dog songs. Here comes Del McCurry and California Gold.

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1: Welcome back, friends, to Surf and More with me, DJ Dog Juice. It is the second annual California show, as California's birthday is coming up Wednesday next week on September 9. That's the same day we got Claudia. Interesting. You just heard High Sheriff Ricky Barnes and the Hoot Owls with their song California Cotton Fields off of Lost Track of Time, Okra Records 1988. We did a little bluegrass block there. Before that was B. Berlin and Ain't No California off of the album Night Run, Sugar Hill Records, 1984. Before that was A Current here in studio, Eric and the Canyonlanders and their song San Diego Canyonlands off of Heart Cycles, self-released 2022 and still a current. We started that last set with Del McCurry and California Gold off of the album Del and Woody, self-release / McCurry Music, 2015. 17 songs in the first half of the show. It's pretty good. Call in if you like. The number here is 530-754-5387, also known as 754-KDVS. The phone lines are still wide open. Next up, some more folk. Here is Robbie Basho, Legend of Mount Tamalpais, although Tamalpais sadly is spelled wrong on the album. P-I-A-S instead of P-A-I-S. This is some acoustic guitar with some pretty wild singing, so hang on tight if you like.

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1: Welcome back, friends. This is Surf and More. It is the second annual California show. My name is DJ Dog Juice. You just heard Hoyt Axton and the song California Women off of Joy to the World. Yes, people, that Joy to the World, that classic Christmas song about Jeremiah the Bullfrog on the flip side of this record. Capitol Records, 1971. Before that was Cash and Sky. That is a current here in studio, another LP, Pasadena Girls. It had some words, but if you're going to put words into a song, if you make it a rhyme and you have the bad word come after the rhyme, it is super easy to bleep it out. So big ups to Cash and Sky there. The album there is Just a Stranger, Little Record Company 2025, released February 21 of last year. The song before that was Robbie Basho and Legend of Mount Tamalpais, again spelled P-I-A-S. Songs of the American West, Silver Label Recording, 1981. And it is time for the entertainment calendar. Here we go. And here we go.
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0: In the background, we have another Robbie Bass show today. This is California Raga off of Song of the Stallion, Tacoma Records, 1971. The big event this weekend in Sacramento is the annual Chalk It Up Festival, which takes place every Labor Day weekend. It is at John C. Fremont Park, which is in Midtown, between P and Q Streets, and between 15th and 16th Streets. There will be live music Saturday, Sunday, Monday, from approximately 10 a.m. or 11 a.m. maybe to approximately 5 p.m. Rose Lion Band will be performing Sunday at noon. Crafts, food, chalk art, many, many dogs. Take a trip over to Midtown Sacramento, if you like. Also this weekend, wait for it if you like. One more page, here it is. Titan Fest, Sacramento, taking place Friday, Saturday, Sunday at Log Off Brewing, located at 3054 Sunrise Boulevard. There's some music going on this evening, and then live music Saturday and Sunday. That is at a brewery, so there are probably adult beverages. Today, Friday, September 4, you can go to the Torch Club and watch Bill Myers' Hippie Hour at 6 p.m. And later on at the Torch Club, you can watch... Ooh, the Evening Torch Club is not listed. There's probably somebody playing tonight. Torch Club is 904 15th Street, Sacramento. That is a 21 and over venue. Bill Mylar's Hippie Hour is 6 to 8 p.m. The usual Local Sounds, a weekly music showcase this evening at Two Rivers Cider in Sacramento. The address is 4311 Ottawa Avenue. That's Ottawa with an A. That is 6 to 9 p.m. Produced by Four-Eyed Whale for Deep Sea Entertainment. Tonight in Occidental. Occidental, 954. Maybe the Bay Area? No. I don't know where that is. Oh, it's up in the Sonoma County area, I think. Spencer LaJoy and Joshua James Jackson at the Altamont General Store, 3703 Main Street in Occidental, 6 to 8 p.m. That is an all-ages show. Tonight at 6 at, Kings Beach State Recreation Area on Bear Street in Kings Beach, California, you can watch The Sextones. That is 6 to 8:30 p.m. That is an all-ages show. Tonight in Sacramento at the Warehouse Artist Lofts, you can watch performances inside a confined space. There is a 15-minute performance happening at 6:30, 7:30, and 8:30. Tonight is the usual open mic at Shady Coffee and Tea at 325 Douglas Boulevard in Roseville. That is 7 to 9 p.m. Sign-ups at 6:30. Tonight in Nevada City, California at The Fern, you can watch Follow Me Dark and Cherisha. That show begins at 8 and should end before midnight at 11:59. That is a 21 and over venue. Tonight in Sacramento, there's another open mic. Self Designs Art Gallery, 708 K Street. The gallery at night open mic, that is 8 to 10 p.m. Music, poetry, and comedy, all ages welcome. Many events happening tomorrow as well. There's an open mic tomorrow afternoon at Five Sips Coffee and Tea in Sacramento, that is 1230 to 230, located in Midtown, 2104 11th Avenue. 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All ages, all genre. Oh, and there's the Titan Fest here in the notebook. Tomorrow, the Titan Fest is 1 p.m. to 11 p.m. And again, the address is 3054 Sunrise Boulevard in Rancho Cordova. I think I might have said Sacramento earlier. Chalk It Up is happening. I mentioned that. They mention in the notebook the Ghost Town Rebellion playing 4 to 6 p.m., but there are other bands as well. You can use the address 1515 Q Street, if you'd like, for your GPS. Tomorrow evening in Sacramento, you can watch the Jeffy Spaghetti Variety Show, Mental Health, Push to Feel, and Marcus.
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0: That is 5:30 to 9 p.m. That is a 21 and over venue at Elixir Bar and Grill. 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That is 7 to 10 p.m., 140 Vesta Street in Reno. 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The address is 748 Zion Street, Nevada City. 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And my final event that I want to tell you about, tomorrow at the Torch Club at 6 p.m., you can watch The Diversions. And at 9 p.m., you can watch Forever Gold Rush and The Gill Brothers. Pretty long break there between The Diversions and Forever Gold Rush. And the Torch Club is still at 904 15th Street in Sacramento. Well, I don't know. Maybe The Diversions will play for 3 hours. We may never know. Torch Club is still a 21 and over venue. And thus concludes the entertainment calendar.
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0: Let's get some high-powered female voices in. Here is Carole King and Back to California.

Sammy, you're coming on in about 30 seconds here. So lots and lots of time to think about your answer. You can do it. None of that was a call to action.

0: Welcome to another edition of Wash or No Wash. We are coming to you today from the men's bathroom of the Student Union. Our first contestant is Sammy. Sammy, say hello.
1: Hello.
0: Oh, the stall door is opening, and here comes a young man. Messy hair, jeans, flip-flops. 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Is he a wash or no wash?
1: I'm gonna go with no wash.
0: Okay, he's walking by the sink. 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He's approaching the sink, looking at himself. And he's walking away. No! He turns back, and there's the soap and water. Sammy, you guessed wrong. He's washing his hands.
2: Be a winner in the wash, no wash game. Don't get caught dirty-handed. Always wash your hands with soap and water after using the bathroom and before eating and drinking.
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4: Welcome back. Happy birthday, California, which became a state September 9, 1850. This is the second annual California show on Surf and More. You just heard Renegade Orchestra and Hotel California off of Requests, self-release 2023. Before that was 10,000 Maniacs and Stockton Galladays off of MTV Unplugged, Electra Entertainment, 1993. We started that set with Carole King, and Back to California, off of Carole King Music, Oda Records, Inc., 1971. We also had Robbie Basho in the background earlier with California Raga off of Song of the Stallion, Tacoma Records, 1971. And the time has come for Dog Breed of the Week. Since today's show is about Cali, the breed of the week is Collie. The Collie is the 39th most popular dog breed in the U.S., according to the American Kennel Club. As always, most of my facts are from Wiki. Collies form a distinctive type of herding dogs, including many related land races and standardized breeds. The type originated in Scotland and Northern England. Collies are medium-sized, fairly lightly built dogs with pointed snouts. Many types have a distinctive white color over the shoulders, including a mane. Collies are very active and agile, and most have a strong herding instinct. Common use of the unmodified name Collie in some areas is limited largely to certain breeds. The name means rough Collie by default in parts of the United States, and that is the type we are going to focus on today. The American Kennel Club has a breed they call Collie, but Collie dogs are a distinctive type, including many breeds, including Welsh Sheepdog, Border Collie, Shetland Sheepdog, and others. The type we're talking about today weighs between 48 and 70 pounds. The fur may be short or long, and the tail may be smooth, feathered, or bushy. In the 1800s, the occasional bob-tailed dog would occur. Each breed can vary in coloration, with the usual base colors being black, black and tan, red, red and tan, white with a colored head. Other body coloration of sable, black and tan, blue merle, and sable merle. In the background is Why Dogs by Hope McGregor. It is a banger. The temperament of these breeds has been featured in literature, film, and popular TV programs. The novels of Albert Payson Terhune, which were very popular in the U.S. during the 20s and 30s, celebrated the temperament and companionship of his early AKC collies. More famously, the temperament and intelligence of the rough collie were exaggerated to mythic proportions in the character Lassie, which has been the subject of many films, books, and TV shows from 1938 to the present. You can see a Lassie image on today's playlist at kdvs.org. And of course, Lassie is in black and white there because the world used to be in black and white, according to Calvin's dad from Calvin and Hobbes. The Lassie character was featured in a book called Lassie Come Home by Eric P. Knight. Knight's collie, Tootsie, was the inspiration for the book, which was a collection of stories based on her and other collie legends he collected from talking to friends and neighbors. One such story was most likely the documented tale of Silverton Bobby, the Oregon collie who crossed the U.S. to get to his owners. While the dogs who played Lassie on screen were from AKC lines, the actual Tootsie looked nothing like them, although she did come from a collie breeder. Seamus, pet of Humble Pie frontman Steve Marriott, Seamus's Howling was recorded by Pink Floyd, and the resulting song Seamus was released on their album Metal, 1971, and was played on the first season of Surf and More on September 6, 2024. Blanco was a pet of President Lyndon Johnson, and two famous white collies were owned by President and Mrs. Calvin Coolidge. A large oil painting hangs in the White House of First Lady Mrs. Coolidge and one of their white collies. At least we hope it is still there with all their recent renovation. Some other fictional collies are Murray, the male collie from the TV series Mad About You, owned by the Bookmans. Winona, a collie from My Little Pony Friendship is Magic, which reminds me of My Little Ant Colony Friendship is Ants. Surfer, a rough collie in the show Bluey. And Fly and Rex, herding dogs of the movie Babe. Oh, and the music ended, and so did Dog Breed of the Week. How about that? Okay, let's switch to Ali Marcel, the guitar guy at the Sacramento Farmers Market, the Sunday morning market. Here is his song called Downtown LA.

0: Currently in the background, we are listening to Jessica Malone and Mountainside off of her previously brand new album, Gold Flowers of the West. I do remember when that one came out. Self-released 2024. Happy birthday, California. Coming next Wednesday. This song doesn't specifically mention California, but we know Jessica Malone is from California and has fond thoughts of it and makes a lot of songs about California. Another song not quite about California, but in my mind I picture it about California, was Jimmy Becker's Floating Down the River. This is a remastered version off of his brand new album Retrospect, 2024, I think, maybe 26. Already put the sleeve away. Foggy Idea Music. And let's get a little background here. And we started that last set with Ali Marcel, Downtown LA. That's a demo CD that he gave me. You can check out Ali Marcel every Sunday morning at the Sacramento Farmers Market. That goes 8 a.m. to noon. It is under the freeway, under the WX Freeway, also known as the Capital City Freeway, also known as Green 80, also known as Highway 50, between 6th and 8th Street. Stay tuned, if you like, for DJ Circus Bear, who will be subbing for Research Remix today. And this is my last air break. My post-penultimate song will be Finale, The Magic Store, from Muppet Movie. And again, while this song does not specifically mention California, in the original Muppet Movie, they are traveling to Hollywood to become famous. So it's the finale. They're in Hollywood. And the whole California idea is just a metaphor, you know. You have this dream, you're going to do a great thing, and California is often the metaphor for that. Walt Disney Records, 1979. Thanks everyone for listening. Good day to Eminem, DJ Chops, Skippy, Claudia, Mom, Dad, Aunt Mimi, Randall, Chickpea on that Friday morning commute, and all the rest. This is DJ Dog Juice. This was my 88th episode of Surf and More. I will see you again next week, but also hopefully tomorrow morning on my Saturday morning folk show debut, 9 a.m. to noon, and also Labor Day Monday morning. I will be on 10:30 a.m. to noon on the show Criminal Classics. I hope you like my show.
1: It starts when we're kids. A show off at school.

Just a little gap in the song here, but it will come back around, and we've got about 3 minutes left in this track. Again, stay tuned if you like for DJ Circus Bear.

Testing, hello, hello. Hey, this is DJ Circus Bear, and you're listening to Research Remix, originally with Dr. Joe. I'm subbing today and played some good tunes so far. So what you've heard is, right now is, gotta get the text to see how to pronounce it. Swingin' Spathiphyllums by Mort Garson. Then before that we heard The Bridge by Kalela. That is a current CD donated to our station very generously, thank you. Then we had Home Again by Michael Kiwanuka, Places and Spaces by Donald Byrd, Love Song Number 1 by Michelle Ndegiocello. That's off her album Comfort Woman. I've been really liking that one recently, with all the cool sort of R&B and reggae fusion. And then we kicked off the show with I Must Apologize by Pink Panther. So stay tuned if you'd like. This is KDVS 90.3 FM Freeform Radio. And once again, this is Research Remix with Dr. Joe and DJ Beans, and this is your special sub, DJ Circus Bear. Thank you for tuning in.

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It was donated by Constellation Records, so we'll see how it sounds. Stay tuned if you'd like.

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All right, this is Research Remix by Dr. Joe and DJ Beans with your sub DJ Circus Bear. 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And what you're hearing right now is Ear Dreaming by Yoshiaki Ochi. Before that was I'll Wait For You by Sun Ra. Then I'm Confessing by Charlie Gabriel and the Preservation Hall Jazz Band. Then before that was Lucky Cloud by Glissandra 70. I Want It All by Geno De La Fosse. Sweet Thing by Shuggy Otis. And stay tuned if you'd like.

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Testing. Alright, this is KDVS 90.3 FM. This is Research Remix with DJ Circus Bear, and right now you're listening to a song called The World Is Me and You. Before that was Looking for Another Pure Love by Stevie Wonder, Tango Bar by Karangbin, Plantasia by Mort Garson, Rococo Rondo by The Ghost Riders, Takini by Joshua Chokimiya Crampton, Flow by Philip Glass, and Elmira by Lorraine. Thanks for tuning in, and coming up we have DJ Yana and American China Talk is next. Thanks for tuning in.

0: What's up? You're listening to KDVS and Davis, and the following views presented in this hour do not reflect the views of KDVS, KDVS sponsors, or University of California. I feel like they could say may not, but
1: yeah.
0: That's okay.
1: I'm going to go try and get in contact.
0: Okay.
1: Yeah.
0: All right. Hey, I'm Yana. I'm just subbing for a program that we hope to play here soon. So I was kind of really, I don't know. I feel, I don't think that people are really going to accept it, but I ain't mad at ya. So they caught who killed Tupac. What? I don't believe it. I don't even believe it. Did you? He's legend. We don't even refer to him as Tupac. He's actually Tupac Shakur. And I remember when he was alive. So I guess it's not that long ago, but it's not like Jack the Ripper. Who's Jack the Ripper? But Dwayne Davis was convicted of the first degree murder of Tupac Shakur. And it's just kind of, I don't know. I feel like everybody kind of killed him. Everybody got wrapped up in the East-West battle. And look what happened.
2: Everybody changes. That's all a part of growing up. As long as when you change for the better. I really don't think nobody could be mad at you. Please, I ain't mad at you.

0: 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The following views presented in this hour do not reflect the views of KDVS, KDVS sponsors, or the University of California.
1: So we welcome very much Professor Michelle Ye. Her Chinese name is Xi Mi, which is actually a bit different, but that sometimes happens with Chinese names when they get transliterated. She was born and raised in Taiwan, and received her PhD in comparative literature at the University of Southern California, and for many years now is a distinguished professor and chair at the Department of East Asian Languages and Cultures at the University of California at Davis, which is located in the city Davis, so if you don't know that, close to San Francisco. And she's a very well-known, one really can say a world-renowned scholar and translator of modern poetry in Chinese language, in particular Taiwanese poetry, but also from other regions. And she has published a lot of books, more than a dozen monographs, more than 100 articles, and many, many hundreds translations from Chinese poems mostly, but also prose, stories, essays, into English language. And a very important book she did is an anthology of modern Chinese poetry, which is entitled Frontier Taiwan. And she is also very significant in the United States for being one of the few places where there is actually a focus on Taiwanese literature and culture. This is the same thing actually here in Europe. We in Trier, we try to build up something sort of like that, but we aren't that far enough. But that is really important. As you all know, there has been more and more significance of what is happening in Taiwan. So that has also a great contemporary value. So that's all of my brief introduction for now, and Michelle, the floor is yours, and I'm looking forward to your talk.
2: Thank you. Thank you very much for the introduction, Professor Sofol. And I really want to start out by saying what an honor it is to address this international group of colleagues and friends. And I always feel a little embarrassed when people introduce me, especially reading off a list of publications, because I always feel I am still in the process of learning about modern Chinese poetry, obviously, but also other related areas, as well as translation. I never see myself as a professional translator, but I guess after decades of having translated some poetry, both classical and modern, people do see me as a translator. But again, I want to emphasize that I am learning from my esteemed colleagues in the field. And today is no exception. I really look forward to our discussion after my presentation. I hope to find inspirations from your comments. And I want to say that the presentation I'm giving today is based on the introduction to a new anthology of modern Chinese poetry that I'm co-editing with a professor from Nanjing University, Li Zhangbing, and Frank Stewart at the University of Hawaii, who is also the editor of Manoa, the literary magazine. So with that, I hope to complete my introduction following this presentation and discussion. So any ideas you have for me would be greatly appreciated. So now let me share screen with my PowerPoint here. So, okay, there. So Why Modern Chinese Poetry is the title, and you notice that I've added a few words to the subtitle. Originally it was Challenges and Opportunities, but now I have added Renewal of Tradition. I think this is especially relevant to our discussion later on with those colleagues here who specialize in classical Chinese poetry. And I do want to emphasize that modern Chinese poetry, no matter how radical it seems and is actually also a form of renewal of the Chinese poetic tradition. So I'm going to start off with a brief overview of the introduction of modern Chinese poetry to the West through English translation. Due to my own limitations, I can only talk about English translations of modern Chinese poetry, and mainly I'm referring to North America and Britain. Okay, so of course we all know that the classical Chinese poetry was introduced to the West very early on. And in the 19th century, especially, I think classical Chinese poetry became quite popular, mainly through the efforts of these two translators, Arthur Whaley and Ezra Pound. And no need for me to go into these two luminous translators and poets. But in terms of modern Chinese poetry, we really have to wait until 1936, when the first anthology of modern Chinese poetry in English translation was published in London. And it was co-edited and translated by Harry Acton and Shi Xiang Chen. And you see the pictures here. Harry Acton, some of you may know his work. He's a British author and collector. In fact, today, if you go to Italy, you can visit the Acton collection at Villa La Pietra, which houses 6,000 objects, including Chinese porcelain. So he taught at Peking University shrink this part of the screen so I can see the entire slide. Okay, so he was teaching at Peking University 1932 to 1939, and he actually purchased a house in Old Peking. And Chen Shixiang was one of his students, and also through Chen, he met quite a few young poets, and that's how they got the idea of translating the poetry into English. And so the reason I talk about this collection, not only because it was the very first English anthology of modern Chinese poetry, but also because of the sort of the genealogy of modern Chinese poets here. Because Chen Shixiang went on to teach at UC Berkeley for years before his untimely death. And just here you see two pictures, Chen Shixiang with his good friend T.A. Shah, who was the elder brother of C.T. Shah. And we know a lot about T.A. Shah's work. And also Chen recruited a PhD student into the comparative literature program at UC Berkeley. And his name was C.H. Wang, or Wang Jingxian, but better known under his pen name, Yang Mu, who I consider one of the greatest modern Chinese poets, if not the greatest. So that's why you see this genealogy here. And of course, Yang Mu went on to influence one to three generations of poets in Taiwan and beyond. And then the second collection of modern Chinese poetry was published in 1947. So there's quite a gap here from 1936 when Acton and Chen's collection came out, but it was also published in London, and it was edited by Robert Payne, a British diplomat in China. And it was actually a collaboration with Wen Yiduo, one of the most important modern poets. But by this time, of course, Wen has stopped writing modern poetry and devoted himself to classical scholarship. And he was teaching at Southwest Associated University in Kunming, Yunnan Province. And so they were working on this collection, and I think most of the selections were actually determined by Wen, since he was much more familiar with the poetry scene in China. Unfortunately, in 1946, he was assassinated. It's widely believed that he was assassinated by the Kuomintang, the nationalist government, for his dissenting views. So he didn't get to see the publication of the collection, even though his credit was clearly acknowledged in the book. But again, speaking of the genealogy of modern Chinese poets, Wen Yiduo taught a student at Southwest Associated University in China. His name was Kai Yuxu, who went on to teach at San Francisco State University in the US. And there he edited this important anthology, the most comprehensive anthology of modern Chinese poetry up to that point, published in 1963, 20th Century Chinese Poetry. And even today, I think this book is still highly valuable. And Xu, unfortunately, died in an accident in 1982. But as I said, we're still reading his anthology. And also, by the way, the reason I posted his picture here is that to commemorate his dear teacher at Southwest Associate University, Wen Yiduo, he grew this beard that looks just like his teacher's. And then the Cold War era, besides Kai Yuxu's collection, I want to single out these two important collections, one edited by Wylin Yip and the other Modern Verse from Taiwan by Angela Young Plandry. So both collections are devoted to poetry from Taiwan. And there is a reason for it, because during the Cold War era, it was impossible for scholars to do research in China, which was closed off to the West. Therefore, they would go to Taiwan as sort of a miniature China, a sort of microcosm of China. So not only humanists, that is translators and humanities scholars, but also social scientists would do their fieldwork in Taiwan, which is kind of interesting that Taiwan became a substitute for mainland China during this period of time. And then as China opened up in the late 1970s, soon we saw this influx of translations. And this is not a comprehensive list by any means. So I apologize for leaving out any books on this list, but this just gives you an idea as to the many anthologies that started to come out in the 1980s, 90s, and this continued to grow into the 21st century. Again, I apologize if it's not a comprehensive list. And this situation, I think, will probably remain as we develop this field. In other words, there will be a lot of anthologies and collections of individual poets, which brings me to the next slide. That is not just books, but also journals in the English-speaking world have published a lot of modern Chinese poetry, mainly contemporary Chinese poetry in translation. And here you just see a few examples, but really a large number of journals have published Chinese poetry in translation. And also what is very noteworthy is that not just anthologies, which are general collections, but individual collections have come out in growing numbers in recent years, I think the last 10 years or so, but also in the coming years, we will see a lot more coming out. And this is just a partial list of Chinese poets whose works have been translated into English. And for my colleagues in the field, you can identify these poets, maybe all of them, maybe some of them. Okay, I try to have a balanced representation here of poets from mainland China, Taiwan, and Hong Kong, and different generations of poets. So then I want to move on, because the translation of modern Chinese poetry really serves as a segue to translation and modern Chinese poetry, because translation itself has played such a crucial role in the development of modern Chinese poetry since its beginning. So here I use two examples. Well, first of all, Ezra Pound, of course, we know his translation of classical Chinese poetry, but actually he has also had an influence on modern Chinese poets. But what he says about translation strikes me as very important. Translation is likewise good training. If you find that your original matter waffles when you try to rewrite it, the meaning of the poem to be translated cannot wobble. I think it's such a good lesson for me as a translator, but also for most modern Chinese poets, they also translate poetry from various languages, German, French, English, and Japanese, and so on. So anyway, I think this really bears remembering. And a concrete example is that at the very beginning of modern Chinese poetry, Hu Shi, the father of modern Chinese poetry, translated Sarah Teasdale's Over the Roofs in 1919. So that's only 2 years after Hu Shi promoted the idea of new poetry or modern poetry. And Sarah Teasdale today, no one would say she is a major American poet. However, this is how comparative literature works. It doesn't have to be that kind of equivalence, and maybe something we can talk about later on. But Husha acknowledged that this translation was very important for him, and he even said that the translation ushered in a new epoch in new poetry. So Xu Zhimo, I think this passage I really understand and agree with, that is that he actually sent out a call for submissions of translated poetry to Fiction Monthly when he was editing it for that issue. He says translation is a way to explore new possibilities of refined thoughts and measured cadence. And here he's talking about exploring the elasticity and resilience of this newly discovered tool of expression after the liberation of the Chinese language. So this is very interesting. In other words, the newly discovered tool of expression is modern Chinese, the modern vernacular, which replaced the classical Chinese as the medium of poetry with new poetry, and also the idea that we need to explore the elasticity and resilience, the infinite possibility. And this is one point I will say more about later on. Whoops. But to understand the uniqueness of modern Chinese poetry, we really have to know the significance of poetry in Chinese civilization as a whole. So we have to go back to the long, glorious tradition of classical poetry. So here we have classical poetry, and early on, Confucius, the most important philosopher in Chinese civilization, already put an emphasis on poetry, reading poetry, and he was the attributed editor of the first collection of Chinese poetry, Shi Jing Book of Songs, or Classical Poetry. And classical poetry was considered a cornerstone of moral cultivation, an essential part of education, but also it taught one how to interact with other people, how to know the world, how to observe society, and so on. So very early on, Confucius believed that poetry was an essential part of education. And by the 3rd century BC, Confucianism was established as the state orthodoxy. So the Confucian canon was the core of the curriculum for anyone who was seeking an education. So the Confucian canon actually begins with poetry, the Book of Songs, or classic poetry that I mentioned earlier. In other words, poetry comes first in the Confucian canon. This is how important it is. And then also, as the civil service examination system matured by the 6th or 7th century, poetry was one of the subjects for the exams. And again, if you wanted to succeed on the exam, then you will have to master poetry. Okay. So my conclusion is that in the classical or in traditional China, poetry is consequential. It really matters. Okay. In many different spheres, educational, moral, social, political, and of course, cultural. And in terms of culture, we know that with Confucianism as the backbone of Chinese society and Chinese civilization, there is a long tradition of literati culture, these highly educated literary men who also serve in the government as scholar officials. And this is a very elegant culture, right, that emphasizes poetry, calligraphy, and painting. These three arts tend to go together, for obvious reasons, right? Because poetry is written in calligraphy, and poetry often appears. And in the 19th century, especially, I think Chinese, the modern vernacular, which replaced the classical Chinese, a classical poetry was written by and for members of the elite. However, it is not an elite art, but rather it is a form of popular art, I would say, or public art in multimedia. As you can see here, it's carved, it's inscribed, it's painted, it's embroidered, right? So all the different media, but also different forms, just about anything around you in daily life, you can find some kind of poetry quoted. So in these forms. Now I want to move on. In contrast to the importance of poetry in traditional China into the early 20th century, we've seen this radical change as a result of structural changes. That is the abolition of the civil service examinations in 1905. That means that poetry no longer had any political role to play. And then the end of monarchy, the founding of the Republic of China, 1912, that of course means that political is a different world. And poetry, because of the new education system, also began to play a diminished role. But other aspects as well, even material culture, it's in terms of people's daily lives, it was a different world. And poetry seemed to play a lesser role in this modern world. So the consequences are the loss of poetry's political, educational, social roles, and the loss of its prestige. The two go together, of course. And at the same time, I think an equally strong, maybe even greater challenge facing modern poetry in the early 20th century was classical poetry. This, as I mentioned before, the importance of classical poetry in Chinese civilization. And I think that gave rise to what I call fetishization of classical poetry. Even today, when Chinese people talk about how proud they are of poetry, they are really talking about classical poetry, right? They can cite Li Po and Du Fu and many others. And there are reasons for that phenomenon. One is what I call sedimentation of classical poetry in the Chinese language, both spoken and written. It doesn't take a scholar to use poetry, classical poetry, in their daily use, whether in their speeches or in their writings. Okay, so there's such a deep part of Chinese language that's being shaped by classical poetry. And the second point is naturalization of the classical paradigm. That is in terms of literary paradigm. And because of thousands of years of classical poetry, because of its centrality in Chinese society and culture, people have accepted the paradigm that's embedded in classical poetry. Of course, you can say there's a whole diversity, there's a variety of classical poetry, it's not all the same. However, I will argue by saying that the dominant paradigm in classical poetry as preserved in masterpieces, I mean, that paradigm has been naturalized. That is, Chinese readers tend to expect that kind of poetry when they read poetry, and the consequences are modern poetry.
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2: Of course, you can say after a century of development, poetry, modern poetry has been accepted a lot more than in the early 20th century. But in general, I would say modern poetry in comparison to classical poetry is seen as strange and foreign. It's not indigenous, right? It is not classical. And then at the same time, there has been a criticism of the cultural identity of modern Chinese poetry. So two questions have been posed, basically. Is this poetry, because it's so different from classical poetry, and it is Chinese poetry because it seems so foreign? So these I will talk about briefly later on. But what I want to turn to is really the advantages of modern poetry. That is, first of all, we have seen that modern poetry draws on many new literary and philosophical resources, what I would call translated modernity. It doesn't have to be translation in a literal sense, but I think one way or another, it is translated, right? So first of all, these pictures, I'm sure you can identify some, if not all of the major poets here, and they have all exerted a significant influence on modern Chinese poets, right? Some of them study abroad, for instance, they study in France, in Germany, and the United States, and the United Kingdom, and so on, but mainly through reading, right? Sometimes through translation. So this is one aspect of translated modernity, but also many of the poets, as I just mentioned, study abroad, and they knew the languages, and so they could read the originals. And what I call the false dichotomy, going back to the questions that some critics of modern Chinese poetry have posed, right? Is this poetry, is this Chinese poetry? I think it's a false dichotomy to say Chinese is diametrically opposed to Western, right? China and the West, but also tradition versus modernity. And this I will sort of clarify, but in a way, what critics have refused to accept sometimes is that even though modern Chinese poetry is written in Chinese, they say it's not Chinese. So even at a commonsensical level, it doesn't make sense to me, but also it has something to do with the perception of the Chinese poetic tradition, that is, it's a stagnant thing. It is homogeneous, that it doesn't change, it doesn't grow. And that's exactly where I think modern Chinese poetry has made a significant contribution, which we'll talk about some more. First of all, I don't think it's that dichotomy, but rather we're really looking at native responses to foreign stimulation. In other words, Chinese responses to world stimulations, right? All the resources that I mentioned earlier. There is a process of transplantation and naturalization. I guess I have used the word naturalization many times already, but this seems to me a key to understanding modern Chinese poetry, that it doesn't stay the same, right, forever. Classical poetry never stayed the same, right? It kept growing and developing, maybe not in a linear fashion, but it still changed. So let me go on here. What is modern about modern Chinese poetry? This question always interests me a lot more about what is Chinese about modern Chinese poetry, even though I know some people disagree with me. That has been my focus, right? So in terms of what is modern about modern Chinese poetry, some of these adjectives we can use to describe it: iconoclastic, deconstructive, emancipatory, innovative, experimental, original. As you can see from the pictures, I mean, I picked these paintings really carefully because I wanted to show how they are both. They are both traditional, that is traditionally Chinese, and modern, right? Innovative, that is, and original. Okay, so if we look at modern Chinese poetry, it has actually gone beyond literature to play a significant role in modern Chinese history, that is, has played the role of the vanguard in several instances. For instance, new poetry in the May 4th era in the 1910s and 20s, and because new poetry really was the first to usher in modern Chinese literature. It was the most radical call for reform. And then some of these original collections of modern Chinese poetry, Fu Shi's Experiments was the first collection of modern Chinese poetry.

What is going on, people? It is DJ Zesty B, the host of Algorithm City, here on KDBS 90.3 FM, Davis. Back here after 2 weeks once again. Gonna get the tunes rolling out for you. Sorry, I cut off Michelle Yeoh's Why Modern Chinese Poetry. It sounded very interesting, but I got a show to run. Got a lot of stuff for you that I think you're going to like. Going to mellow out a little bit for this show since we are starting to ease into the autumn season. So this next set of songs are going to be a bit more high energy, and then after that, we're gonna cool down a little. So be prepared, I suppose. Thank you for listening, if you are. See you in a little bit.

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You are tuned in to Algorithm City on 90.3 FM, KDVS Davis, listener-supported freeform radio for Northern California. The song you are, the song you just listened to before the ad break was Potop by September from their 1976 album titled Zanya Aventura. Pronounce that to the best of my ability. September, they're a Yugoslav band that were really hot in the 70s, Slovenian and Yugoslavian. Before that, not Yugoslavian, Yugoslav, I want to say it correctly. Before that, I played All My Lovin' by Cheryl Lynn from her self-titled album, which also features, you know, the classic Got to Be Real from 1978. Before that was Jednoglosna, again, not great pronunciation, from Natalia Kukuska. She's a pop artist from Poland, and this was her single from 2021. Thought I had a nice groove to it. Before that was Elastic Girl by Kahimi Karie from her 1995 EP, My First Karie. Very classic Japanese Shibuya-K music. And we kick things off with Influencia do Jazz by Ed Lincoln from the 1963 album So Piano e So Orgao Espectacular. I think that was mostly accurate. I took Portuguese a little bit on Duolingo for a few weeks, so that those are my credentials. And right now you're listening to Nuclear Burn by Brand X. They're a cool little jazz fusion, rock fusion outfit out of the UK, featuring Phil Collins on the drums. And Atomic Rooster guitarist John. What's John's last name? What is John's last name? John Goodzall. I don't know who that is, but if you play guitar, you probably do know who that is. So you should be impressed by that. I demand you be impressed by that. Gonna be here for another 25 minutes or so. It's 10:04 right now, September 4th, 2026. This is the first Algorithm City of September 2026. And keep listening if you'd like. And if you want to give a call, recommend a song, or just say hi, you can hit me at 530-754-KDVS. That's 530-754-KDVS. The KDVS is 5387, so that's 530-754-5387. One more time, 530-754-5387. Thank you very much. Have a wonderful day, if you'd like.

Hello there. It is me again, DJ ZSTB. Algorithm City has once again come to a close. Song you just heard was Another Night by Spy Mob, a new single from them after 20 some years. They worked with Pharrell and the Neptunes on NERD and a lot of other cool projects back in the day. Release before that was Hold Your Tears by Korean group Klasikai from their 2005 album Color Your Soul. Before that was Al-Qadia by Korean G from their 2000 album 3. And before that was Balling by Primary and Ohyuk from the 2015 EP Lucky You. And before that was a cover of Carole King's It's Too Late by Cambodian artist Po Vannery. And yeah, closing out with Integrity by Kamasi Washington from Harmony of Difference. And yeah, thanks for tuning in and stick around for Blue World Transmissions if you'd like. See you guys.

0: Tune in to Serpent More with DJ Dog Juice if you like. 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
1: Come one, come all. It's that time of the week.
2: Good morning. Welcome to another future classic episode of future Blue classic. World Transmissions.
1: I like that. Future classic playing the classics.
2: Oh, yeah.
1: Started off with some kind of summery vibes. I have that last track is Brasilia by Yukihiro Fukutomi off of their debut album On a Trip. I like it. I like that it's a little more down-tempo. It's pretty cool. Right before that was Forever by West Park Unit off of the EP also entitled Forever. And that is all from me. And we're going to be venturing in a different direction.
2: We are. We're going to keep things house, but maybe get a little more active, a little bit more up-tempo. And so we got a couple songs coming right up for you in that vein.
1: All right. Let's make it happen. Let's hit the button.

like what I like.

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I mean, too many kids come and go. I mean, you know, there's too much of it. Sometimes there's too much of it to follow. So I used to go out clubbing and, you know, things of this nature back in the day. So we've always had.

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Sometimes just too much of it to follow. So I used to go out clubbing and, you know, things of this nature back in the day. So we've always had house.

0: That was Back in the Days by C-O-E-O, Coeo. I don't know how you would say that, but cool, chill track. Mm-hmm. Before that, we heard Follow It Up by Patrick Holland and Project Pablo. And then leading off that little set there, we had Don't Let Go by Super Shy, which is actually a side project of Tom Misch, who you may know for his work as a jazz musician.
1: Very cool.
0: Always interesting when you get kind of electronic music for someone who isn't primarily known for it. They think a little differently. They make some interesting stuff.
1: Yeah. And well, when I think of Underworld, one of my absolute favorite electronic groups, they started off as a new wave band.
0: Yeah, that's so right.
1: They just hadn't, those X factors really make the music breathe and grow. Mm-hmm. And I suspect that's why the bass in that track is so funky.
0: Totally.
1: She's a jazz musician.
0: Yes, yeah.
1: Actually, in a previous show, the one that you were not co-hosting me with, I played a track who is a side project of the Parcels lead songwriter.
0: Oh, interesting.
1: Just, like tech house stuff.
0: Huh, that's wild.
1: So I guess that's just the thing to do. Don't let labels hold you back.
0: Totally.
1: Make what you want.
0: Well, what do we got next?
1: We're going to be moving into a more minimal kind of techno direction and then slowly working the show towards something a little heavier. This next artist is one that my dad introduced me to. And I went off and explored his discography, and there's some good stuff. But you are listening to KDVS Davis. This is Blue World Transmissions. Thank you so much for listening. Let's keep it going.

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1: All right, we just heard System Error by Two Right Wrongins.
2: Great name.
1: It's a great name. Very at the time, I'd say. Off of their Still Not Quite Right EP. Can't remember where I heard that one. Right before that, we had Liebe Ist, which is a self-titled track from Stefan Bodzin's first album. Real pioneer of that, the big but minimal, modern minimal techno sound. Growling bass lines, all the stuff that I like in a track like that.
2: Yeah, that was a really cool one. Great mix of like you were saying, some techno, some like minimal stuff, some IDM, just like,
1: yeah. I want to see him someday. He's an absolute wizard on the decks, on top of being an amazing producer. Really cool guy. There was a huge YouTube video back in the day that was making the rounds where he's playing on a mountaintop in like Switzerland.
2: Oh wow.
1: And
2: yeah,
1: everyone's just vibing, as you can imagine, on
2: that's
1: a mountaintop.
2: Awesome. Yeah.
1: My vote for best venue for an EDM show. Can't happen in the States, unfortunately. What have we got next?
2: Next, we've got a couple of big techno tracks. I'm going to be, after this week, I'm going to be in Europe for a couple weeks, mostly in Germany, and so I figured in honor of that, got to bring out the techno.
1: You will be sorely missed, but I will be upset if you don't go to at least one.
2: I'll make it happen.
1: Make it happen.
2: I'll report back.
1: Yeah, let us know. Let myself and the dear listeners know. Well, let's get right into the techno, huh?
2: Let's do it.
1: All right.

0: Whoa.
1: The moment my son saw a redwood tree.
0: It's huge!
1: Is the moment I knew that for him.
0: You can't even see the top of that thing.
1: Even the sky has no limit.
2: There are some moments only the forest can inspire. 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
4: That was a feral block. I was not ready for that.
5: Well, last song we heard, it was On Request by Karen, who's a collaboration between two of my favorite producers, Blow On and Pariah. That's off their single, Music Sounds Better with Shoe, whatever that means.
4: With Shoe. Great producers.
5: Yeah. Really,
4: sounds phenomenal.
5: Really crazy sound design there. And then the song before that was a new one from Daniel Avery, of all people.
4: Of all people. So, I was not ready for that ferocity.
5: He's making crazy techno now. The song is called Lemon. It's a new track from this year. Really.
4: I love the whole sound palette of that track. Really cool, really dark stuff.
5: Yeah, a cool one for sure. I hope he continues doing stuff in that direction because he's good at it. And then leading us off, we had Line by Marta, who is a techno duo that I found on TikTok, who do everything. It's true. Who do everything analog, which is kind of cool. It's all like real drums and stuff.
4: They're using like synthesizers.
5: Yeah, they're using like weird like guitar pedals and drums and things like that. And so it's kind of unique sounding there.
4: Great music picks. We will keep the vibes a rolling. We're gonna listen to some of my psytrance. So get ready for some fast music. This is stuff that. Maybe you would have heard it Burning Man 20 years ago. I don't know if you hear it now, but 20 years ago would have been very welcome.
5: You might in the right circles.
4: In the right circles. All right, let's get into it. Thanks for listening.

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1: Imagine talking on air with underrepresented communities,
0: reviewing movies,
1: or even singing live karaoke. 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
0: And as you can tell, the possibilities are endless.
1: If you're interested, please email us at programming@kdvs.org.
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3: That was some

0: on that album.
1: Not an exaggeration. Go look it up.
0: Yeah, very. It's, you were saying it was either psytrance or math rock, and yeah,
1: totally.
0: There's no in between. And then GMS did a remix of Midnight Sun, which is an Alien Project. I think it's the opening track off of their Dance or Die album. And yeah, I really like that song. It's got some nice sampling.
1: Those are some bangers. Super high energy. Definitely feel the burn there.
0: I'll sneak some side trance into the show every now and then, see what our dear listeners are feeling, and myself. Well, we're going to be wrapping up here. We've got about 12, 13 minutes left. What are we going to listen to?
1: We got a couple of big vocal house tunes to close it out. First, we got Deep at Night by Urkola and Heikki L, and that's the Adam K. and Soha remix of that song. And then closing us out,
0: Adam K. and Soha, I just added one of their remixes to my log.
1: They're pretty good.
0: They have some really good remixes. That's going
1: to
0: be good.
1: And then the last song is the extended mix of Steppin' Out by Cascade.
0: You had to do it to them. Who doesn't love some Cascade? Well, shall we get started?
1: Let's do it.
0: Thank you, listeners. We will be back. Oh, just myself, next Friday at 10:30 a.m. And yeah, I'll be bringing the bangers, but I'll be missing my co-host. All right.
1: Tune in.
0: Yeah. Thanks for listening.

0: One moment, listeners. We just had a crash.
1: Yeah, it looks like the computer just died there.
0: That is too bad. I forgot to plug it in. I apologize. Let's run that back. I can pull it up real quick. I'm really sorry for getting us out of the groove.
1: No worries. Technical things happen.
0: Yeah, we'll listen to it, and then we will be getting into Democracy Now! In just a few minutes.
1: Cool.
0: Thanks for listening. Appreciate y'all out there.

0: From New York, this is Democracy Now!
1: Student newspaper sued the Trump administration because non-citizens in our newsroom saw what was happening in the news to Rumeysa Ozturk and to Mahmoud Khalil, and they were frightened to put their name on a story or to go cover the news or to write opinion articles because the chilling effect was so real for them.
0: The Stanford Daily has won a major free speech lawsuit against the Trump administration. We'll speak with the student newspaper's editor-in-chief. Then Tyson Foods shuts down an Illinois meatpacking plant, laying off 2,500 workers amidst a historic cattle shortage caused in part by drought and the rising cost of fertilizer and diesel due to the U.S. war on Iran. Then to Danbury, Connecticut, the site of mass protests after ICE detained dozens of people, including parents dropping their children off at school bus stops. And as the 25th anniversary of the September 11th attacks approaches, we'll look at the deaths of nearly 80 restaurant workers at Windows on the World, the restaurant on the 107th floor of the World Trade Center.
2: With 450 employees, Windows was like the UN of the restaurant world.
3: I was from Peru. It's New York City. It's a melting pot.
4: I came from the Ivory Coast. Being in the U.S. was a big dream.
5: This just in, the plane has crashed into one of the towers.
4: My friend's wife called me to say, your building is burning. I'm trying to call my husband.
6: We didn't know who was there.
0: We'll speak to the Oscar-nominated filmmakers Julie Cohen and Betsy West, co-directors of the new documentary Top of the World. We'll also talk to Sekou Sibi, who was supposed to work at the restaurant on 9/11. He's from the Ivory Coast. He asked his friend from Ecuador to work for him. All that and more coming up. Welcome to Democracy Now!, democracynow.org, The War and Peace Report. I'm Amy Goodman. The death toll from a U.S. missile strike on a wedding party in Iran has risen to 5. Among the dead is a 6-year-old boy. A funeral for the victims was held Thursday. Nearly 70 others were wounded in the U.S. bombing that struck a home in the Iranian city of Kuhestak on Tuesday, one of the dozens of U.S. attacks on Iran earlier this week. Reuters reports it was likely a direct hit by a U.S. munition and not a ricochet off another target. Other news outlets, including the New York Times and the BBC, came to similar conclusions. On Thursday, Vice President J.D. Vance said the U.S. will investigate the missile strike, but that he doubts the U.S. was behind the attack.
7: I will say that the Iranian state media has not been a very good scribe about what's happened in the conflict thus far, so I'm extremely skeptical of this.
0: Vance's pledge to investigate the bombing of the wedding party comes 6 months after U.S. cruise missiles struck an elementary school in Minab. That attack killed over 150 people, many of them little girls and boys going to school. The Pentagon's yet to publicly release a report on the strikes. Meanwhile, Vance was asked by CNN's Caitlin Collins whether the war would continue into November.
8: Will this war be over by the time of the midterm elections?
7: Well, Caitlin, again, I wouldn't call it a war. Right now, there is no active shooting. I recognize there have been places where this has flared up. Major combat operations, again, major combat operations lasted for about 6 weeks.
0: Israel's far-right national security minister, Itamar Ben-Gvir, has outlined a plan to remove all Palestinians from the Gaza Strip. He called for the next government to form a ministry in charge of immigration to carry out his plan of mass expulsion.
9: 250,000 in the first year. Is it possible? It is possible. 1.1 million within 3 years, and within 7 years, we can reach almost 1.9 million, which will accumulate. It is possible. It is realistic. It is in our hands. It is within our capabilities.
0: This comes as Israel continues to carry out deadly attacks in Gaza, killing at least 3 Palestinians on Thursday, despite the U.S. brokered so-called ceasefire. Meanwhile, Amnesty International has accused Israel of brazenly confiscating land in the occupied West Bank as part of what the group calls Israel's annexation agenda. The Republican-controlled U.S. House of Representatives has passed a bill to strip federal funding from universities that participate in boycotts of Israel. The measure passed 237 to 169, with 33 Democrats supporting the bill. Democratic Congresswoman Rashida Tlaib, who is Palestinian-American, blasted the legislation.
6: This bill is an attack on free speech and academic freedom, all in the name of defending a genocidal apartheid state. While the Trump administration is stripping universities of their funding, deporting international students, and pressuring universities to shut down their Black and African American studies departments, Congress is voting today to force universities to pledge their loyalty to what? To a foreign government. That's right. Support Israel's government's right now war crimes or lose federal student aid.
0: Missouri's Supreme Court ruled unanimously Thursday a new Republican-drawn congressional map may not be used in November's midterm elections. Republicans had hoped their mid-decade redistricting effort would gain them an additional House seat in the next Congress. Meanwhile, the Trump administration filed an emergency appeal at the Supreme Court Thursday, seeking to reverse a federal judge's order blocking U.S. Postal Service restrictions on mail-in ballots from taking effect. U.S. District Judge Indira Tawani issued the temporary restraining order last week, halting President Trump's directive to USPS to deliver ballots only to voters on federally approved lists. On Thursday, Judge Tawani grilled government lawyers over the plan, warning it could lead to, quote, major disenfranchisement, unquote. The Justice Department says states could lose billions of dollars of federal funding for low-income residents unless they report undocumented immigrants living in their communities. In a legal opinion issued Wednesday, the DOJ warns any state resisting the Trump administration's mass deportation program could lose funding for TANF, Temporary Assistance for Needy Families, and SSI, the Supplemental Security Income Program. The changes are almost certain to draw a legal challenge from Democratic state attorneys general. This comes as new data show nearly 10 million people, including 2.5 million children, have lost access to health coverage during President Donald Trump's second term. And that's before new work requirements and steeper cuts to Medicaid and the Children's Health Insurance Program, CHIP, fully take effect. 5 million fewer people are receiving SNAP food assistance benefits following passage of the 2025 GOP budget reconciliation package known as the One Big Beautiful Bill Act. Federal authorities have once again deported asylum seekers from the U.S. to Haiti, despite an epidemic of gang violence that's displaced nearly 1.5 million people. It was the third consecutive Thursday that a deportation flight landed in the northern city of Cap-Haïtien. Haiti's main international airport in Port-au-Prince is considered too dangerous. In June, the Supreme Court ruled 6-3 to allow the Trump administration to cancel TPS, temporary protected status, for more than a third of a million Haitians living in the U.S. UNICEF warns 1 in 13 children in Haiti are suffering from acute malnutrition. In other immigration news, China's government's demanding answers after a Chinese national was found dead just hours after being booked into ICE detention in the U.S. territory of the Northern Mariana Islands. 51-year-old Lian Yongwei is at least the 57th person to die in the custody of ICE or the U.S. Border Patrol since March of last year. In Washington state, U.S. Immigration and Customs Enforcement, ICE, has released Loreto Chavar, a 76-year-old green card holder from the Philippines who was detained during his U.S. citizenship interview. He was jailed for over 2 months, even though he's battling stage 4 cancer. An Immigration and Customs Enforcement officer who shot a Venezuelan immigrant in Minnesota was taken into federal custody late Thursday on charges of making false statements to investigators. That's according to CBS News, which reports a federal grand jury returned a 6-count indictment against the agent Christian Castro. He's expected to appear in court today. This comes after the Texas Republican Governor Greg Abbott refused to extradite Castro to Minnesota to face more serious charges of second-degree assault. assault and falsely reporting a crime. Meanwhile, ProPublica reports a U.S. prosecutor in Minnesota planned to file federal civil rights charges against Castro, but was overruled by higher-ups at the Justice Department. Assistant U.S. Attorney Matthew Evans wrote in an email reviewed by ProPublica, quote, "This is being directed by the main justice and the U.S. attorney. I objected in the strongest possible terms and fought it as hard as I could. It wasn't enough," he said. In Nepal, rescue workers pulled two survivors from a hydropower tunnel Friday morning, 9 days after the partial collapse of a glacier triggered a massive flood and landslide. Rescue work is continuing as authorities believe dozens of others remain trapped in similar tunnels. On Thursday, authorities said the disaster had killed nearly 1,300 people on both sides of the China-Nepal border, with more than 5,600 still missing. The United Nations warns the Himalayas are warming twice as fast as the global average, accelerating the retreat of glaciers and increasing the risk of devastating landslides and floods. The United Nations warns nations will fail to limit global heating to 1.5 degrees Celsius above pre-industrial levels, falling short of a cornerstone of the Paris Climate Agreement. A new report by the UN Environment Program finds that even under the most optimistic scenario, global temperatures are set to rise by at least 1.8 degrees with catastrophic consequences. This is UNEP Director Inger Andersen.
10: Above 1.5 degrees centigrade, we can expect an intensification of extreme weather, of glacier melt, of ecosystem loss, and of sea level rise. And human health and food and water security, cities and infrastructure will come under increasing strain. So put simply, there is no good outcome if we remain above the 1.5.
0: The report concludes that the best remaining option is to overshoot current climate goals on the road to net zero greenhouse gas emissions. Meanwhile, the UN's Weather and Climate Agency is calling for an urgent global response to an unprecedented ocean heat wave that's fueling extreme weather in many parts of the world. The World Meteorological Organization reported Thursday that a supersized El Nino effect is likely to persist through at least next February. Last month, the World Food Program estimated nearly 50 million additional people and highly vulnerable communities will be pushed into acute hunger because of the strengthening El Nino. And those are some of the headlines. This is Democracy Now!, democracynow.org, The War and Peace Report. I'm Amy Goodman in New York, joined by Democracy Now!'s Juan Gonzalez in Chicago. Hi, Juan.
11: Hi, Amy, and welcome to all of our listeners and viewers across the country and around the world.
0: A federal judge has ruled the Trump administration has violated the constitutional rights of international students in seeking to deport them for their pro-Palestinian activism and criticism of Israel. In her ruling, U.S. District Judge Noel Wise wrote, quote, "In the United States, free speech, including the freedom to criticize the government and its leaders, is not a sign of our democracy's fragility. It's evidence of its strength. That strength is diminished when members of our society, citizens and non-citizens alike, must self-censor and behave or suffer the government's retaliation," she said. The lawsuit was filed by the Stanford Daily, the student newspaper at Stanford University, which claimed some of its writers on student visas declined to cover pro-Palestinian protests or report on topics related to Israel, fearing deportation. Student journalists also requested their published articles on such topics be removed from the paper's website. The case raises broader questions about the climate of fear and political repression facing international students during the Trump administration. One of the most striking examples is Rumeysa Öztürk, the Turkish doctoral student at Tufts University. Last year, masked, plainclothes immigration agents snatched Öztürk off the streets of Somerville, Massachusetts. A year earlier, she had co-written an opinion piece for the Tufts student newspaper, the Tufts Daily, critical of the university's response to campus protests over Gaza and the school's failure to uphold student Senate resolutions on Palestine. Tufts University later stated the op-ed did not violate university policy, that no complaints had been filed about it, and that Rumeysa Öztürk had been in good academic and immigration standing. Nonetheless, Her student visa was canceled, and she spent more than 6 weeks in an ICE jail in Louisiana. An immigration court eventually ruled in Remessa's favor, saying the government failed to meet its burden of proof to deport her. However, the message from the Trump administration to international students across the nation remained clear. Their ordinarily protected free political expression could now potentially cost them their immigration status and their freedom. Well, for more, we're joined by two guests who successfully challenged the Trump administration in court. Here in New York City, George Porteous is with us, editor-in-chief of the Stanford Daily. And in Morristown, New Jersey, Will Creeley, legal director of FIRE, the Foundation for Individual Rights and Expression, which represented the Stanford Daily in court. George and Will, we welcome you both to Democracy Now! Let's begin with you, George Porteous. You are a rising senior at Stanford. You're the editor-in-chief of the paper. Talk about why you brought this suit. What were the student reporters saying to you, the international students?
1: Well, thank you for having me. And what we were hearing from the non-citizens in our newsroom and from non-citizens across campus, current students, former students, alumni, was that they were genuinely frightened because of what they saw in the headlines, what they saw happen to Remessa Öztürk. They were understandably frightened that if they reported the news, even if they weren't writing an op-ed, even if they were just covering a protest or a vigil, if they put their name on a byline, they were frightened that they were going to lose their visa. And so what we said is, we can't function as a newspaper if we don't have these voices included in our newspaper. So we filed suit, and last week the judge gave us a favorable ruling.
11: And George, what was the initial response of the Stanford administration to your lawsuit? Did they support your efforts?
1: You know, the administration has remained relatively silent about this suit. We still haven't heard any response from them since this decision. And we're an independent organization. So this was a suit filed by the Stanford Daily on our own independently. And that's really why we were in this case, not really because of the university.
11: And what has this all taught you in terms of the ability of folks to stand up and defend the First Amendment?
1: Well, I think what it's shown me is that it really has to begin locally, because we were dealing with a problem inside of our newsroom with our peers, and this was about solidarity and also just the practical need to continue doing our jobs and to continue reporting the news. So it's shown me that it really does begin with everyday people. It begins with students, too. Students, I think, have enormous power to stand up to what this administration has done in terms of civil liberties and constitutional rights. And we have real power, is what this ruling has shown us.
0: And are other students who have previously said they're not going to cover a protest, are they willing to now? Has this made a difference, change the climate in your newsroom?
1: You know, it's still, I think, too early to see, but I'm hopeful that this ruling, because it's a very strong legal precedent, will carve out more room for non-citizens to feel that they can participate in democracy on campus.
0: Will Creeley, you are legal director at FIRE, the Foundation for Individual Rights and Expression. Talk about why you approached the Stanford Daily, why this is such a significant decision.
12: Well, it's an honor to be here, Amy and Juan, and I'm so proud listening to George now expound upon the importance of folks like George and his predecessor Greta standing up for First Amendment rights. It's extremely important. When you see Remessa Öztürk in prison orange from a detention center in Louisiana for co-authoring an op-ed, you know something has gone terribly wrong. With this administration, again and again, the chill is the point. These actions that they're taking, these wanton violations of the First Amendment, are designed to get folks like George and his colleagues at the Stanford Daily to feel scared, to think twice, to ask that their names not appear on news reporting or opinion pieces. That's flatly un-American. So it was extremely important to us to fight back. And we're so grateful for the bravery of the Stanford Daily folks and our Jane Doe colleague, Jane Doe plaintiff, who was a member of Students for Justice in Palestine and was no longer going to protest or flying a Palestinian flag or wearing shirts that expressed her political opinions. She self-censored because of what the administration was doing. That's a First Amendment violation every day of the week. It's flatly un-American, and that's why we're very proud of last week's victory.
11: Well, the some members of the Trump administration responded. Steve Miller posted on X, quote, "A district court judge says America must admit and keep foreigners who hate America and hate Americans. Court-ordered civilizational suicide. It will not stand." Response, and also the issue that you, you could talk a little bit about the due process question you raised.
12: Stephen Miller has got it exactly backwards. In the year 1800, Thomas Jefferson, in his inaugural address, made clear that in this country, we protect the First Amendment rights of even those who call for the dissolution of this country, responding to the Alien and Sedition Acts. We have a long history in this country of protecting that speech. That's what makes this country special. We have to live those values. It's Stephen Miller who's un-American here, not folks who are expressing their political opinions. The United States is supposed to be where folks from around the world, folks like Rumeyza Ozturk, Mohsen Mahdawi, Mahmoud Khalil, can come and learn about what it means to be able to speak out without fear of a midnight knock on the door or being whisked away by masked federal agents. We're going to continue fighting for those fundamental American rights, no matter who's in office.
0: Well, we're going to be talking about people being whisked away by federal agents in a moment when we go to Danbury, Connecticut. I want to thank you both for being with us and just ask you, as you go into your senior year, George, what are you majoring in?
1: I'm a history major.
0: So what have you learned?
1: Well, history repeats itself. And I think what we've seen is this administration has a clear agenda. They're trying to instill fear on campuses, and they've done lasting damage. I mean, this lawsuit is a victory, but a lot of damage has already been done. So I think what I've learned is that we have a responsibility, especially as students. We have an opportunity to continue standing up for our peers, because when the most vulnerable among us is afraid to speak, we should all be deeply concerned.
0: George Porteous, editor-in-chief of the Stanford Daily. Will Creeley, legal director at FIRE, the Foundation for Individual Rights and Expression. Coming up, Tyson Foods shuts down an Illinois meatpacking plant, laying off 2,500 workers amidst a historic cattle shortage caused in part by drought and the rising cost of fertilizer and diesel fuel due to the U.S. war on Iran. Stay with us.

0: poverty and unjust laws cannot defeat us. Who'll defend the workers who cannot...
1: There's Power in the Union by Billy Bragg. This is Democracy Now!, democracynow.org. I'm Amy Goodman with Juan Gonzalez. As we head into this Labor Day weekend, we turn now to the abrupt closure of a Tyson Foods beef processing plant in Joslyn, Illinois. 2,500 workers lost their jobs with almost no notice. Many had worked at the plant for decades. The plant closed August 14th. The United Food and Commercial Workers International Union, which represents more than 2,000 of the workers, said they received no advance notice from the company. On Thursday, dozens of laid-off workers protested at the Illinois State Capitol in Springfield, urging Illinois Governor J.B. Pritzker to reopen the plant under state ownership and provide relief to all affected workers. Tyson Foods also shuttered a facility in Utah, citing, quote, historic cattle shortages as the reason for the closures. The 75-year low of the U.S. cattle herd is due in part to drought, the rising cost of fertilizer and diesel due to the U.S. war in Iran, and years of industry consolidation. Workers held a rally in Joslyn soon after the mass layoffs. They demanded Tyson increase their severance pay to at least 6 months of full compensation with benefits. Tyson Foods CEO and president Donnie King made over $34 million last year, nearly 800 times more than the median Tyson worker and double the average CEO-to-worker pay ratio among S&P Standard & Poor's 500 companies. This is a clip of laid-off Tyson worker Ahoro Asalisim, who spent 11 years at the plant. He sent the message yesterday.
2: This closing makes me a lot of stress. A lot of stress. Oh, every day I have to think about, I don't sleep. Every day I have to apply the job. It is difficult to get a job in Kwara City. It is very, very difficult. We lose our friends, our income go down, and I want to talk, 11 years at Tyson is not easy, 1 year at Tyson is not easy, 2 weeks at Tyson is not easy. I think about our grandma, our daddies, who spent 26 years, 30 years, 35 years at Tyson. He spent all their life over there. Well, what company can take them? Our governor, please, we want our job back.
1: To talk more about this, we're joined by Caitlin Clark, director at Essential Workers for Democracy. Her latest piece in Labor Notes headline, Treated Worse Than Cattle, 2,500 Tyson Workers Laid Off Plant Shutters Overnight. She's joining us here in New York. Talk about what this means. 2,500 people laid off at once. Many worked at this plant for decades. Mm-hmm.
3: Yeah, so 2,500 workers were laid off virtually overnight. They got zero notice to the workers, to their union, their families, or their community. Many of these workers, as you mentioned, and as Ahoro mentioned, have worked at Tyson for 10, 20, some 30 years, doing some of the most dangerous jobs in America. Some have sustained cuts, chemical burns, repeated motion injuries. And through these years, they've made billions of dollars in profit for Tyson, which is one of the biggest meatpacking companies in the world. They're part of what we call the Big Four meat packers. They own 85% of all beef production in the United States. And the Big Four packers have played a huge role in the cattle shortage that we're seeing today. So Tyson has credited the cattle shortage for the reason for the closure. But you know, what we're seeing is while there are cattle shortages due to climate change induced droughts and the increased price of diesel and fertilizer due to the war on Iran, we've also seen a years long corporate consolidation in the meatpacking industry that's led to alleged collusion between the Big Four packers to repress the prices that they pay to cattle producers for their livestock. In addition to repressing the wages that they pay to workers for their work in the meatpacking plants and inflating the prices that they charge to consumers at the grocery store. So after all this, you know, these workers are now looking for new employment. Many of them are losing their health insurance. And because a vast majority of them are immigrant workers, many of them, even though they are eligible to receive unemployment benefits, are afraid to apply for those benefits. And so these workers have been organizing, protesting, organizing rallies to call on Tyson to extend their severance pay and calling on Illinois Governor J.B. Pritzker to intervene to help keep the plant open.
4: And Caitlin, isn't the shutdown illegal? There's a WARN requirement for employers of a minimum number of days that they must notify workers before shutting down.
3: Yes, so that's been under debate. The company has claimed that they will continue to pay workers severance pay until October, which would keep them in compliance with the WARN Act. But workers like Ahorro are receiving roughly half of their previous paychecks. So, you know, paychecks that used to be $900 or $1,000 are now much closer to $400 or $500 a week. So that payment will continue for 2 months until October, which the company is claiming will keep them in compliance with the WARN Act. On top of that, they have made a plant closure agreement with the union that will give the workers about 1 to 4 weeks of additional severance, depending on how long they worked there. But for workers who worked more than 10 years at Tyson, they're only receiving 4 weeks of severance on top of the federally mandated severance pay that they're receiving due to the WARN Act.
4: Mentioned the union agreement. What has been the role of the union in this situation, and have they had meetings with the workers before signing such agreements?
3: Well, unfortunately, what we've heard from many workers on the ground is that they are disappointed with their local union's signing of an agreement with Tyson that basically said the union is not going to be fighting the closure of the plant, which has led many workers to independent worker action and organizing to hold their own rallies and their own protest actions to call on Tyson to do better for the workers and to increase their severance pay. You know, this is unfortunately a very common reality for many members of the United Food and Commercial Workers Union. It's a 1.2 million member union that represents hundreds of thousands of meatpacking workers and retail grocery workers across the country who believe that they deserve, you know, a fighting union where members are in charge. That's why we formed Essential Workers for Democracy. It's a nationwide network of rank-and-file UFCW members who are fighting to build a stronger and a more democratic union from the bottom up, primarily through the right to vote for a top union leadership. We've seen what this looks like in other unions like the United Auto Workers that won the right to vote just a few years ago, elected new leadership, and then went on strike against the big three automakers in 2023. Part of those contract negotiations were fighting companies like Stellantis to reopen formerly closed plants. Now, that fight is still ongoing, but it demonstrates that rank-and-file union members and workers across the country are hungry to take on these companies for who they really are, that they don't need, you know, partnerships with management, that we need to take on the bosses and be serious about the level of inequality and exploitation that working people are facing today.
1: And the message of the workers in this last 30 seconds who are rallying in Joslyn in Springfield as we move into Labor Day.
3: Mm-hmm. As we're going into Labor Day, I think it's an important reminder that working people in this country have never had their rights or their dignity handed to them by the bosses. It has to be organized for, it has to be fought for, and it can be won. When we look at labor history, we see that the 8-hour workday, the weekend, the 40-hour work week, those are all due to the power of the labor movement, due to solidarity and strikes. And working people need more, they deserve more, and they're ready to fight for it. It's time that our union leadership catch up with them.
1: Caitlin Clark, director at Essential Workers for Democracy, will link to your article. Treated worse than cattle, 2,500 Tyson workers laid off, plant shutters overnight. This is Democracy Now!, democracynow.org. I'm Amy Goodman with Juan Gonzalez. More than 1,000 people rallied in Danbury, Connecticut, Wednesday night to protest recent immigration arrests in Connecticut. There have been roughly 100 ICE arrests of immigrants in recent weeks, more than half in the city of Danbury. At least 60 businesses in the city also closed their doors for a day without immigrants in support of the city's immigrant community. Among the arrests, local officials reported parents were picked up when they brought their children to school bus stops. The kids went into the bus and then the parents were taken by ICE. This is Connecticut Senator Chris Murphy last week.
5: There has been an obscene uptick in arrests here in Danbury, in particular this morning. There was a hunting of families happening at school bus stops in which ICE apparently waited for kids to board the bus and then picked up the parents just to intentionally terrorize the kids so that when they get off the bus, their parents are gone in detention, feeling traumatized, alone, scared to death. This has to stop.
1: CNN's Dana Bash asked so-called border czar Tom Homan about the bus stop arrests.
6: Are ICE officers detaining parents at school bus stops?
7: ICE is in the business of terrorizing children. That's just political fire. ICE is out there enforcing law that was enacted by Congress.
1: So he didn't deny what ICE was doing. On Thursday, Connecticut Senator Richard Blumenthal hosted a town hall in Danbury to hear directly from officials and community members. The advocacy group Danbury Unites for Immigrants says detentions occurred at day laborer gathering spots and a Latino grocery store, and that two of its legal observers were shoved by officers, with one hospitalized with injuries from pepper spray. For more, we're joined by Juliana Soros, a lead organizer for Danbury Unites for Immigrants, joining us from Danbury. Explain what's happening right now, Juliana, and why Danbury?
8: Danbury has really become the epicenter of ICE violence here in Connecticut. As you mentioned, at least 65 people were abducted over 4 days. That's over 65 families that have had their entire lives turned upside down and uprooted. I think that Danbury is targeted because Danbury is a diverse city. It's one of the most diverse cities in the country. And we know that our diversity is our strength, and that makes us kind of like an easy target for this administration right now at this time, unfortunately.
4: And Caitlin, what we're seeing now, that in the first year of the Trump administration, a big splash, high profile raids with television cameras. And now since the firing of Kristi Noem as head of Homeland Security, we're now seeing a completely different approach for the same purposes. Now we're seeing basically thousands of people disappear, abducted, as you say. What has been the impact on the Danbury community, which is has a significant immigrant population?
8: Yeah, we can feel the fear in our community, in the streets. Last week, we really have been describing it as the administration terrorizing our city, because that is what it felt like. The streets were empty. Kids stayed home from practice. Kids stayed home from school. Kids were seeing this happen from inside the bus as agents and masked agents often would shut down the street to just abduct people. So it really has been terrorizing. And we have seen this spectacle that these ICE agents have been doing and escalating alongside. They've come here with cameras. They've just do like a gross display of force and intimidation in a grocery store parking lot, where they're just walking around kind of hunting their next target. And the community sees that. You know, they drive by. These are, like I said, kids that are coming home from school on the bus, and they see that, and everybody's just really scared. So we tried to come together to have solidarity and to show this community that, you know, there are people that are here for them, and we are going to support them through this, and we'll work through this together.
1: Juliana, can you talk about what happens at the school buses, at the bus stops?
8: Yeah, so we saw this was last week. It was the first week of school. And as Chris Murphy said, the senator, you know, we saw and heard from community members that ICE was stopping at school bus stops, and they would take people, take parents after they had just dropped off their kids. And not satisfied in doing this just in the morning, they did that in the afternoon. Whether or not they were targeting specific bus stops, they were on bus routes. We have, you know, videos of kids inside the bus screaming ICE in Danbury. So while Tom Homan said that, you know, he's not aware of it, our community, our kids are very aware of ICE presence and of the ICE violence that is happening within our city.
4: And Juliana, apologies for my senior moment of misidentifying you. But
8: it's okay.
4: What is Danbury Unite for Immigrants doing right now to support these families?
8: excuse me, we're doing a lot, but it's still not enough. You know, we have volunteers mobilizing as early as 5:30 in the morning to try to document ICE presence, to try to be witness to what's going on. We have helpline to try to field calls from families that are searching for missing relatives. We support people that are in post-detention, whether it's with grocery cards, giving people rides, picking up school supplies that was much needed this week, and trying to connect them with legal assistance as well. So we're trying to do a lot. We're trying to connect with our community members. But like I said, it's still not enough, and we're working around the clock because what happened last week was horrendous.
1: It's very interesting that the Danbury mayor, Roberto Alves, was undocumented into his 20s, said the fear he felt as a child is different from what his community is dealing with now. This is Mayor Alves.
9: This isn't a uniquely Danbury story. It is going on all across our country. It's up to us to document it. It's up to us to talk about it. I thanked Danbury Unite for Immigrants immensely over the last week. I've asked folks to join their ranks so we can have more people out there. I've also asked them to make sure they're careful, that they're not also taking it too far with the group that's taking it too far on them, because that group has shown that they will kill American citizens for doing what these folks are doing to keeping our brothers, sisters, fathers, mothers safe. We have seen, and it's not anecdotal, it's through the great investigative work of these advocates, that the majority of the folks that they are grabbing, that they are detaining, that they're putting in dark, dark places that aren't traceable right now, but we're starting to learn about them before they go and get processed somewhere else, is because of the work that these community groups are doing.
1: So that's the Danbury Mayor Alves, who came to this country undocumented until his 20s. We'll continue what's happening in Danbury and around the country here on Democracy Now! Juliana Suarez, I want to thank you for being with us, lead organizer for Danbury Unites for Immigrants. Coming up next week is the 25th anniversary of the September 11th attacks. We'll look at what happened at Windows on the World, on the 107th floor of the World Trade Center. More than 70 workers died on September 11th. It's been called the UN of workers. We'll look at the new documentary, Top of the World. Stay with us.

0: Billy Bragg performing Why We Build the Wall here in our Democracy Now! Studio. This is Democracy Now!, democracynow.org. I'm Amy Goodman with Juan Gonzalez. We end today's show with a look at a new documentary that premieres on CNN Monday night, just ahead of the 25th anniversary of the attacks on the World Trade Center, September 11th, 2001. Top of the World is directed by the Oscar-nominated filmmakers Julie Cohen and Betsy West. It tells the story of Windows on the World, the legendary restaurant atop the World Trade Center, the North Tower, through the eyes of the former chefs and immigrant workers who kept the restaurant going until it all came to a tragic end a quarter of a century ago. Everyone who was at the restaurant the morning of September 11, 2001, was killed. That includes 79 workers and 91 guests. This is the trailer for Top of the World.
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2: Splendid.
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1: Magical. Windows on the Wolf was a show every night. You couldn't get in unless you knew somebody. The World Trade Center was built during this financial crisis. It was a very big expense.
4: People just didn't like these two buildings. And so the idea was open a restaurant, humanize it.
2: Joe Baum, who was opening this restaurant over 100 stories up in the air, he understood that people went out because you wanted an experience.
4: With 450 employees, Windows was like the UN of the restaurant world.
5: I was from Peru. It's New York City. It's a melting pot.
6: I came from the Ivory Coast. Being in the U.S. was a big dream.
7: This just in, a plane has crashed into one of the towers.
6: My friend's wife called me to say, your building is burning. I'm trying to call my husband.
8: We didn't know who was there.
4: We are still here, and we retain the memory of them.
2: Everybody's notion of the restaurant changed. It became ours.
9: We weren't just coworkers. It was a family.
6: These are the kind of stories that you remember.
1: There will never be anything like Windows on the Wall.
0: The trailer for Top of the World, a new documentary by the Oscar-nominated filmmakers Julie Cohen and Betsy West about Windows on the World, the restaurant atop the World Trade Center on the 107th floor. This is another clip from the film that features some of the former workers at the restaurant and how well things were going in the months before September 11, 2001.
10: I think on the last year, we're the highest grossing restaurant. Mm-hmm. Is it in the United States?
9: Privately owned.
5: We were all in sync, and we were mainly the same people moving ahead in the company. David and me.

0: improving significantly my English proficiency. And I had a pending asylum case. For me, it was going in the right direction. My wife got pregnant, and she was due in October 2001.
1: 2001 was the 25th anniversary of Windows on the World. We were planning a series of parties. We had it planned for October. Veuve Clicquot Champagne printed a special label for us that was a 25th anniversary label. 25 years for any restaurant is a celebration. And for us, it was momentous.
2: That clip from the documentary Top of the World, premiering on CNN Monday night. For more, we're joined here in the studio by the directors Julie Cohen and Betsy West. Their previous film together include RBG and Julia, My Name is Pauli Murray, and the forthcoming Amelia for Amelia Earhart. And we're joined here in New York by one of the former workers at Windows on the World, who's featured in the documentary, Seku Sibi. He worked as a cook at Windows on the World and was scheduled to work on September 11th, but a co-worker asked him to switch shifts. He later became president of ROC, that's Restaurant Opportunity Center United, an advocacy group for restaurant workers. Today he's a nonprofit consultant. You lost 70 co-workers on September 11th as we come up on the 25th anniversary. My deepest condolences to you and, well, to everyone. So your friend, he was from Ecuador, you're from the Ivory Coast, asked you to work that He asked if you would switch with him, right? Yeah. And that could he work on September 11th in the morning?
0: Yeah, it is one of those stories that's very sad, but gave me the guilt all along. Moises Rivas was supposed to work on Saturday night and asked me to swap a shift with him. He used to be off Sundays and Mondays, and I worked for him on Sunday. He worked for me on Tuesday. He didn't make it.
2: And the man who brought you to Windows on the World, who also worked there, talk about him and his family and what happened that morning. You were home, right?
0: Yeah, I was home. When I came from Africa in 96, I was living with Karim up until 2020 when his wife came, and he has two kids, and I left his apartment and took my own. His wife called me and asked me to check the TV because our building is burning. And I turned the TV on. It was effectively burning. She asked me to call her husband. We have two phones. I keep calling the phone numbers. It was ringing. And nobody ever picked up until the phone went dead silent when the building collapsed.
3: And Seku, could you talk about when you found out what the enormous loss of your coworkers on that day, and how to organize after 9/11?
0: After we lost, after the collapse of a building, it was so difficult that we didn't know how to make sense of everything that happened. So we kind of organized ourselves, went to the union first, because the employer didn't have the name of his own employees. Everything was burned down in the building. So we started to organize among ourselves to support all the restaurant workers and see what we can do for each other. Going out looking for a job. The tourism industry was dead. No restaurant were hiring, but at least when you go to a restaurant and you find as a cook, you find a server job, you can come to a center, a place where we gather and say, hey, they don't have a cook position, but they have a server position. So this is how we were keeping each other informed and helping each other get a new job. And that's what became later the Restaurant Opportunity Centers United.
2: Julie Cohen, talk about your decision to focus on this 25th anniversary of the

0: World Trade Center attacks?
1: Yeah, I mean, obviously there's a side of real sadness and tragedy and the loss of life and people that were dear to Sekou and others. But Windows on the World was also a place of beauty, of diversity, of opportunity. And when we learned about really the extraordinary immigrant workforce of Windows and what they collectively created, is just a reminder of the contributions of immigrant New Yorkers to the restaurant world and to the culture of the city.
2: And Julie, what are you hoping is the message of the film audience? There'll be a lot of commemorations in a few days of the tragedy.
1: Yeah, I mean, I think we want people to remember not just the tragedy, but the real beauty and the specific stories of what was lost on that day. I mean, you can be overwhelmed by the sadness, but let's not let that wipe away the legacy of a truly extraordinary institution in New York and all the people that helped make it be everything it was.
0: And Betsy West, talk about why you wanted to get involved with this project on this 25th anniversary.
3: Yeah, as Julie said, we were a little reluctant at the beginning. I mean, it's such a painful memory. We're both New Yorkers. We worked in the news business. We all spent months and months and months covering this story. But I think it was learning about the immigrant workers and realizing the connection to what's going on today, that this seemed like a story that was going to resonate. I mean, in across the country, 22% of the people who work in restaurants are immigrants. And here in New York, I mean, it's well over 50% of the people. And they
0: and number of people who are picked up by ICE. How many? I mean, I don't know if we know the numbers of restaurant workers.
3: I don't think we know, but we do know that ICE hangs out around restaurants looking for people. And, you know, this is a story of what the contributions of these people are, you know, how they help drive our economy and just our life, you know, our experience of going to restaurants and having a rich and diverse life. And this seemed like an important story to tell.
2: And yeah, and Betsy, following up on that, given this, I think over 50,000 people arrested by ISIS last month, are you hoping to spur further conversation about the role of immigrants in U.S. society today?
3: Yeah, absolutely. I think that, I mean, not only are immigrants working in restaurants, they're starting restaurants. I mean, again, the percentage is it's over 30% of restaurants that are started in this country are by immigrants.
0: And Julie, you're not only a leading journalist and documentary maker, you're also a leader of the protests in an area, your community in New Jersey, particularly around ICE.
1: Yeah, I mean, I would count myself among many Americans who are vocally speaking out against ICE's unlawful and unintelligent in terms of what the impact is on society.
0: And detention you were also on Democracy Now! With your husband, Paul Barrett, both pulling your bank accounts from Citizens Bank because of their support of deportation has led them to pull out of support for CoreCivic and Geo Group.
1: That's true.
0: Sekou, what gives you hope today? I mean, you headed ROC, the Restaurant Opportunity Center, for years. You just recently left. You see the climate today. You come from an immigrant community, you yourself from Côte d'Ivoire, from the Ivory Coast.
4: Yeah. I think for me, the whole story of Windows on the Wall is a story of resilience. I seen mass deportation during the Bush #2 era. Now it's gotten worse. But let's never give up hope because realities do change. But we need to keep fighting against the system that's making immigrant communities as, you know, the worst thing that ever happened to America.
0: You were an asylum seeker when you came to the United States,
4: yes.
0: And now you're a U.S. citizen.
4: Yes. It was a long process that took almost 20 years because adjusting status in America is actually extremely complicated. But we should never give up hope. I think the story for Windows on the Wall is a story for resilience, a resilience in the face of adversity. And this adversity, we will overcome it if we don't give up. And we shall never give up.
2: And Sekou, when you hear of the current administration going after not only on also those are trying to shut down all asylum claims, eliminate the status, trying to change also and increasing fees for people trying to come in. Your sense of what the future holds?
4: Yeah, my sense, again, my sense of the future for America will always be hopeful. There is a bump on the road. I remember John Ashcroft in the Bush era. And I think we came back to the same thing. It is a cycle. There are something that's really bad nowadays, and we have to face it. We have to fight against it. And what Joe is doing is a way to go. In a functioning democracy, immigrants are not seen as the enemy. But unfortunately, this is what is going. But the hope is we lose hope. And we should never lose hope. We should keep fighting.
0: Sekou Sibe worked at Windows on the World, lost 70 co-workers at the World Trade Center on September 11, 2001, went on to organize restaurant workers for almost a quarter of a century. And Julie Cohen and Betsy West are the Oscar-nominated filmmakers. Their new film, Top of the World, premieres on CNN on Monday. That does it for our show. I'll be in Madison, Wisconsin at the Barrymore Theater on Saturday night and at Chicago for two events, one of them with Juan Gonzalez after the screening of Steal This Story. 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I'm Amy Goodman with Juan Gonzalez.

0: Hello, hello, hello. Welcome back to KDVS Davis 90.3 FM. That song you just listened to was a track by the Almighty Easter Bunny off their album We Probably Died a Long Time Ago, and that song was called Witness Them Dance, Naked and Unbound in the Abandoned Forest Beneath the City. Very awesome ambient track. And this is Young Adult Friction here on KDVS, and it's a very special edition of Young Adult Friction because we have a shadow here in Studio B, if you'd like to introduce yourself.
1: Hello, hello. This is DJ The Smith speaking.
0: I like that. I wonder where that came from.
1: Yeah, nobody will ever know.
0: Beats me. But we have a lot of awesome music coming up from our shadow and I. But you guess you just have to stay tuned into KDVS Davis to know what it is. Up next, I'm going to play a drum and bass track by Catfish off of their album Subspace Frequencies. So if you like that, feel free to stay tuned.

Well, a crowd is easier to control than an individual. Crowd has a common purpose. Purpose of the individual is always in question.

0: Hello. Welcome back to KDVS Davis 90.3 FM. That last song you just listened to was More Than a Party by Depeche Mode off of their album Construction Time Again. Then before that was Seju, the St. Andrew remix by Yell off the album Seju. And then before that was Digital Shades Volume 1 by the artist M83 with their track By the Kiss. And then before that was the track Ghost in the Machine by Catfish off of their album Subspace Frequencies. And the very first song we played at the top of this hour was a very long title called Witness Them Dance Naked and Unbound in the Abandoned Forest Beneath the City by the almighty Easter Bunny. Coming up next, we have some very, very, very exciting music because it is from our shadow, DJ The Smiths. If you want to talk about, tease the music you're playing, or like talk about anything you'd like.
1: So coming up next, we got a very special song to me, a New Order song. And then we'll follow it up with a couple secret surprises after that.
0: Ooh, that's a very good tease. All right, so coming up next is a New Order song. So if you like what you're listening to, feel free to stay tuned in to KDVS Davis.

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1: DJ Brideshead.
0: You just heard Scan Proof by Featureless Ghosts off the release Personality Matrix. And We Walk the Line by Everything But the Girl off of Amplified Heart. And that first song was Touched by the Hand of God off of New Order's release Brotherhood.
1: Loved your picks. I love Everything But the Girl. Very classic. It's like the kind of album like my mom would play like when I was a kid, and then like I'd revisit as an adult. I'm like, wait, this is like fire.
0: That's so funny you say that, because my mom is the one who introduced me.
1: Exactly. Everything But the Girl is like the ultimate like mom core like album, like artist.
0: And I'm proud of it.
1: And I'm proud, and I'm waving that flag. I'm waving the mom core flag. But our shadow DJ The Smiths is doing a very, very awesome job. You're a pro already.
0: You've got it down. Well, I'm in good hands.
1: Oh, thank you. Well, we have 20 more minutes left of music-ish. So if you like what you're hearing, or if you're very charmed by DJ The Smiths and I, feel free to stay tuned to KDVS Davis. But we have a lot more electronica coming up. We have a remix of The War of Warriors by, I'm already forgetting, but you just have to stay tuned to learn what that's going to be. But again, this is KDVS Davis signing out.
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Bad boy. Drive. 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Bang. Weird thing. 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Something.

0: Hello, you're listening to KDVS Davis 90.3 FM. It is officially 2 p.m., meaning Young Adult Friction is over. But right now you're listening to La La La by Tranquility Base off their album Let the Freak Flag Fly. Then before that was Far Out Son of Lung and the Ramblings of a Madman by The Future Sound of London from their album Teachings from the Electronic Brain. Then before that was Scribble by Underworld off their album Barking, and the very first song we listened to was Warriors Dance Edit by The Prodigy off their EP Warriors Dance. That concludes Young Adult Friction, DJ Brideshead and
1: DJ The Smith.
0: Whoop whoop. He did an awesome, awesome job shadowing today, and I'm very, very excited for when he has a show for the fall, which is like only in a couple of weeks. So if you're ever awake within the hours of 2 to 6 a.m., tune into KDVS if you'd like, and you might catch DJ The Smiths on air. You have any parting words?
1: Yeah, thank you so much for having me, and thank you to everyone who tuned in and listened to our show today.
0: Yes, all right. Well, I'll be here until 4:30, so if you want to listen to a wide variety of music for the next 2.5 hours, you're welcome to stay tuned in. But that concludes Young Adult Friction, and this is DJ Brideshead and
1: DJ The Smith
0: signing out. Peace.

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2: 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That's January, April, July, and late September. 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
3: 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A child may ride a bicycle out of a side road, a young couple may step off the curb, and death strikes suddenly. Drive carefully. 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

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This is DJ Vera. This is not DJ Vera. I just stole her identity. This is DJ Brideshead hosting for DJ Vera for her show Vera From Now On. I just hosted the last hour for Young Adult Friction, and I have some leftover music I chose for my show. So I'm gonna play some of that before I play the music I set aside for Vera From Now On. But the song we're going to play up next is by Mark Pritchard from his album Under the Sun. And I'm playing Beautiful People, which has a feature with Thom Yorke. And this is a very good ambient album I've been listening to a lot. I've also been listening to Rebel Angels a lot on long drives. I've been on quite a few long drives this summer. But yeah, this is KDVS Davis 90.3 FM. Can also listen all over the world on kdvs.org 90.3 FM. I'm playing the Ghost in the Shell soundtrack in the background if you're interested in what this is, which might also be incredible driving music, but I think you might have to drive a lot faster than I was to listen to this in the car. Again, this is Mark Pritchard coming up on KDVS Davis 90.3.

Iván.

musical. 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No lazy, no clumsy. 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
2: Welcome back to KDVS Davis 90.3 FM. The song you just listened to was Party, Felix the House Cat remix by Yellow Man and Felix the House Cat. And then before that was Depeche Mode's Shout remix off of their single release Shout. And then before that was Tour de France 03 version 1 by Kraftwerk off of the album or EP Tour de France 2003. And then before that was So Light is Her Footfall, Breakbot remix off of the release So Light is Her Footfall by Air and Breakbot. And then the very first song we played at the top of the block was Beautiful People by Mark Pritchard featuring Tom York off of Mark Pritchard's album Under the Sun. We have a few more songs left from the Young Adult Friction block. I'm going to play a live version of Come to Me by Bjork off of her Vulnicura live album from 2015. I've actually never listened to this version before, so I'm very excited to hear what it sounds like. But I love Come to Me, and I love Bjork. But yeah, a few more kind of electronica synthy stuff coming up, and then we're going to play some stuff for Vera from now on. So if you like what you're hearing, feel free to stay tuned into KDVS Davis.

Hello, welcome back to KDVS Davis 90.3 FM. That song you just listened to was called I Believe All I Know. Yes, All I Know by Couch Prince off of their EP Waterfall. And then before that, we listened to Kleiner Dicker Yuang by Electrocute, which means, I think, little chubby boy in English. And then before that, we listened to Come To Me Live by Bjork. And that was our block, a short little block. We have 15 more minutes. I'm becoming German. I'm becoming German by every single minute I'm in this studio. But that concludes our electronica, like, leftovers of Young Adult Friction. Now we have the music I selected for Vera from now on. And that we're starting off with Grace by the Daruti Column off their album from 1996 called Fidelity. So again, this is KDVS Davis 90.3 FM.

0: What time is it?
1: It's 2. Why'd you ask?
0: My lunch. It's been 2 hours since I got out of the fridge.
1: 2 hours? So what?
0: Don't you know the 2 cool rule? Chill your lunch or leftover within 2 hours.
1: Why?
0: I don't know about you, but I don't want to get sick from my lunch being out too long. Just chill it within 2 hours. It's no big deal.
2: 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Follow the 2 cool rule and always chill lunch and leftovers within 2 hours.
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2: 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We had a very, very tiny block for the last remainder of Vera from now on, and what we played in that block was, what did we play? We played Stolen Moments by United Future Organization off of the album Remix, and then before that was Grace by the Doherty Column off their album Fidelity. Because now we found love, where we usually play like prog house, like golden age EDM, but I'm not in the spirit for that. So we're gonna keep the vibes a little lower, a little chiller, and I'll finish out the music I set aside for Vera from now on. So this is We Found Love from now on, or maybe We Didn't Find Love. This is We Didn't Find Love. But before I play more music, I have some events from KDVS's entertainment calendar that I would like to say for everybody.
3: Step right up, folks, and see little Egypt do a famous dance of the pyramids.
4: The KDVS entertainment calendar includes daily listings of live music events in Davis, Sacramento, and the San Francisco Bay Area.

First up, from 6 p.m. to 8 p.m., we have Bill Myler's Hippie Hour over at the Torch Club in Sacramento, and that is a 21-plus show. Then from 6 p.m. to 9 p.m., there will be live music at Parkside Sports Bar and Grill here in Davis, California, and that is an 18-plus show. Then again, from 6 p.m. to 9 p.m., there is also Local Sounds, a weekly music showcase happening at Two River Cider over in Sacramento. And then from 6 p.m. to 8 p.m., Spencer LaHoy, Joshua James Jackson are playing at the Altamont General Store over in Occidental, California, and that is an all-ages show. And from 6 p.m. to 8:30 p.m. is a band that I cannot say out loud playing at the Kings Beach State Recreation Area over in Kings Beach, California. That is also an all-ages show. And then from 6:30 to 9:30 p.m., performances inside a confined space is happening over at Warehouse Artist Lofts in Sacramento. There is a 15-minute performance happening every hour, and showings will happen at 6:30, 7:30, and 8:30, and you are invited to join for the series of short interdisciplinary performances inside a confined space. I've actually been to Warehouse Artist Lofts for First Fridays exactly 1 month ago for the First Fridays in August, and it was incredibly fun and a very, very interesting space to just explore. The Warehouse Artist Lofts are incredibly, incredibly interesting. And from 7 p.m. to 9 p.m., there is letter writing to ICE detained people and police prisoners in Sacramento, California. It is all ages on the first and third Friday of every month. And if you would like the address, feel free to call in at 530-754-KDVS or 530-754-5387. And then also from 7 p.m. to 9 p.m., there will be an open mic at Shady Coffee and Tea in Roseville, California. Sign-ups start at 6:30 and music starts at 7. Then from 8 p.m. to 11:59 p.m., Follow Me Dark and Cherisha are playing at The Fern over in Nevada City, California. It is 21+2, so if you are interested in going, I think ID might be necessary. And lastly, from 8 p.m. to 10 p.m., the Gallery at Night open mic is happening at Self Designs Art Gallery over in Sacramento. It is every first Friday as an open mic. Music, poetry, and comedy are all welcome, and it is hosted by Nine Fingers. It is all ages, and all are welcome. And that concludes our entertainment calendar, and we will now play Limited Daps by Kenny Siegel off of his album Indoors.

Hello, KDVS Nation. This is DJ Brideshead back rapping for We Found Love. The song you just listened to is No Feeling by American Football off of their recent self-titled American Football LP4. And then before that, we listened to Beach Party by Air France off of their album On Trade Winds. And then before that was Boys Don't Matter by Blue Boy off of the album Unisex. And then before that was I Drive A Lot. Actually, yes, I Drive A Lot by Starflyer 59 off of the album The Fashion Focus, which I just discovered recently. And I'm really, really, really loving this album. And the very first song we listened to in that block was Limited Daps by Kenny Segal off the album Indoors. We have about an hour left of We Found Love. We're going to play a song by Glitterer off of their recent album from 2025. Called the song is called Who Owns This Mountain. And again, this is KDVS Davis 90.3 FM, and I'll see y'all on the flip side.

0: What time is it?
1: It's 2. Why'd you ask?
0: My lunch. It's been 2 hours since I got out of the fridge.
1: 2 hours? So what?
0: Don't you know the 2 cool rule? Chill your lunch or leftover within 2 hours.
1: Why?
0: I don't know about you, but I don't want to get sick from my lunch being out too long. Just chill it within 2 hours. It's no big deal.
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0: I hope this is Robbie Glasper. I got your number from a good friend of mine, and I really like what you're doing over there with the music and the drums and the bass and the sound effects. And it's kind of cool. Yeah, man, I just got to say, I love that song, Black Radio, Black Radio, Black Radio, by that guy, Nassim Meek. I don't know. The guy kind of sounds like Mos Def to me, if you ask me. But thanks. Keep the good work up, kid.
1: Whatever. What's up,

Hello, welcome back to KDVS Davis 90.3 FM. That song you just listened to, so fire. I love this remix so much. It is Eyes on Fire by Blue Foundation, but it was Zed's Dead remix off of their single release, I believe, of the same name, Eyes on Fire, Zed's Dead remix. And then right before that was Solange's Sleep in the Park, but that was Twin Shadow Remodel's remix featuring D'Angelo Lacey. Also absolutely love that remix. And then before that was Afro Blue, Ninth Wonder Blue Light Basement Remix by Robert Glasper Experiment off of a new jazz various artists album. And then before that was Girls by Death in Vegas off of their album Milk It. And before that was Who Owns This Mountain by Glitterer off their album Error, E-R-E-R. And they played in SAC, I think this year recently. Really, really love that. Punk. I'll say punk. Punk track. And then the very first song we started off with was American Football's No Feeling off of their recent self-titled American Football LP. Or maybe you heard the little robot voice that announced we are having an EDM takeover. We are now on to We Found Love's usual programming where we are playing Golden House, Golden Age EDM, which is a lot of like prog house, up-tempo stuff. And I played the Eyes on Fire remix, which isn't quite prog house, but I just really love that track. I would never think Eyes on Fire could have a pretty fire dubstep remix, but they pulled it off. That could rival the most disjointed, unexpected remix ever. But I would say that ties with Flume's remix of Tennis Court by Lord. That is also a remix that you would never ever, I would never ever think would ever happen. But up next, we're gonna play Greatest Day featuring Callum Scott, the Robin Schulz rework by Take That. And I'm kind of on like a movie soundtrack kick. I played the Eyes on Fire track because I just recently rewatched Twilight. And I think like now that I'm like looking back with older eyes and better, more insight than I did as a young person. Not that I'm not a young person. I think I really appreciate the Twilight soundtrack. I think I was overlooking it because of the, I don't want to say quality of movie. I love that movie. It's pretty cheesy. But I really, really love that song. And I watched it in theaters and people were vocalizing with Eyes on Fire. But yeah, and Greatest Day is off of Anora, which I also recently rewatched. And that is definitely, definitely prog house. Robin Schulz, classic, kind of a classic prog house producer, artist. Which we're playing for the remainder of these next about 40 so minutes of my show. I've been having a very awesome time. There's a lot more variety of music within these past like two hours I've been here, 2-3 hours. But I'm talking a lot. And shout out to the caller. That really made my day. I'm glad you're enjoying the music. And I hope you still enjoy it if you'd like, even though we're taking a sharp left turn away from what we've been playing. Anyways, this is Greatest Day featuring Callum Scott, the Robin Schulz remix off of the Anora soundtrack, but also is a single release from 2023 of the same name. This is DJ Brideshead. This is We Found Love. I said earlier we didn't find love, but guess what? We found it at 3:53 p.m. Again, this is KDVS Davis, 90.3 FM on the dial, but also on kdvs.org worldwide. See you on the flip side.

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2: 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That last song we just listened to was a remix of All the Things She Said by Tattoo, and that was remixed by, again, Robin Schulz, Timmy Trumpet, and Copy. And then right before that, we listened to Creed's One Last Breath, but a remix by A.T. Leans off of a single release of the same name. And then before that, was Greatest Day featuring Callum Scott, the Robin Schulz rework off of the single release of the same exact name. Before we get back into We Found Love EDM Takeover, I have a message here from the station, which is Sanctuary Hospice is proud to join the 2026 blood drive and reminds us all that the need for a safe and secure blood supply is always with us. 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They care about the health of our community. Yes, they do. And we do too here at KDVS. So that's why we're playing very awesome bangers here at 4:04 p.m. There's only 25 more minutes left of my show today. And up next, I'm playing Ilmerica by Wolfgang Gartner off of the album Weekend in America from 2011. Again, this is KDVS Davis 90.3 FM, and I'll see y'all on the flip.

Hello, welcome back to KDVS Davis 90.3 FM. The song you're currently listening to is When the Rain is Gone by Adam F. off the single release of the same name. And then right before that, we listened to Cascades, Something Something Champs Edit, Radio Edit. And then the very first song you listen to in the block is America by Wolfgang Gartner. Up next, we're listening to Live Your Life by Eric Morville and Eddie Tonic, featuring Shawnee Taylor. This is We Found Love, concluding for this week. Up next is Resistance with DJ Safi Carr, which I would highly recommend you listen to if you'd like. This is DJ Brideshead signing out of KDVS Davis.

Good afternoon. This is KDVS 90.3 FM, Davis, California. This is a public affairs show. It is called Resistance as a Response to Trump's Presidency. I am DJ Safikar. We are broadcasting not far from where the village of Putatoy once stood, inhabited by Patwin Native Americans. Please note that the opinions which I will be sharing are solely mine and mine only. Today I want to talk with you about Trump's administration's oil deal with Venezuela. And the bigger question that should be at the center of the entire discussion, who really benefits? Is this a genuine plan to help Venezuela rebuild its economy? Or is it another example of a powerful country using a weaker nation's crisis to gain control over its most valuable resources? When it's the United States who comes knocking on the door of a country sitting on some of the world's largest oil reserves, we really should ask a very simple question. Who gets the oil? Who gets the money? And who gets the power? And who is left with empty promises and stuck with the wreckage once the oil is gone? The Trump administration is presenting its new Venezuela oil agreement as a historic victory, an opportunity to rebuild Venezuela, increase oil production, strengthen American energy security, and perhaps even bring down the price of gasoline. Its supporters describe the arrangement as practical, necessary, and mutually beneficial. Venezuela has vast petroleum reserves, but a weakened oil industry, crumbling infrastructure, and years of economic crises. The United States, meanwhile, wants secure access to energy supplies close to home and sees an opportunity to expand its strategic influence in a country long treated as both a political problem and a prize. But behind the language of partnership, investment, and reconstruction is a question that matters more than any press release. Who will actually control the wealth generated by Venezuela's oil? The answer will determine whether this becomes a genuine recovery project for Venezuelans or another arrangement in which resource-rich country produces enormous wealth while much of that wealth flows elsewhere. The reported agreement gives North American Blue Energy Partners a 100-year concession to drill in 17 oil fields holding about 65 billion barrels, roughly a fifth of Venezuela's total proven reserves. The United States government will reportedly take a 35% stake in the company's parent organization, secure the rights to buy a fifth of the output at production cost, and gain significant influence over board decisions and corporate operations. Venezuela is promised $100 billion in investment, royalties, taxes, and an influx of capital that could help restart production and repair parts of the economy damaged by mismanagement, corruption, sanctions, political conflict, and the collapse of essential services. There's no question that Venezuela needs investment. Oil facilities need repair. Years of economic crises, political turmoil, sanctions, declining production, damaged infrastructure, shortage of equipment and skilled workers have left its oil industry in serious need of rebuilding. Pipelines, refineries, power systems, roads, ports, and storage terminals require money and technical expertise. Skilled workers have left the country in large numbers, and many who remain have faced low pay, unreliable transportation, shortage of equipment, and deteriorating work conditions. A serious rebuilding effort could create jobs, restore production capacity, bring in public revenue, and help revive communities that have endured years of hardship. Venezuelan workers could benefit. Engineers, refinery workers, mechanics, welders, truck drivers, safety inspectors, construction workers, port workers, and countless others could find employment. If the money actually reached the infrastructure and the communities that need it, the benefit could be substantial. But investment is not the same thing as independence. A country can receive capital and still lose control over the wealth that capital helps unlock.
It can see new drilling activity, expanding exports, and impressive revenue figures, while ordinary people continue to face poverty, unreliable electricity, shortage of medicine, inadequate housing, and collapsing public institutions. A government can collect royalties and taxes while corporations and foreign governments retain decisive influence over production, ownership, pricing, investment priorities, and where the profits ultimately go. The key issue is not whether the money enters Venezuela. The key issue is who decides where the money goes once the oil begins to flow and who gets to make the decisions. A 100-year concession is especially significant because it reaches far beyond the needs of a temporary recovery plan. A 100-year concession is particularly difficult to dismiss as an ordinary business arrangement. It is not a short-term emergency arrangement designed to restore production while Venezuela rebuilds its own capacity. It is a commitment that could bind several generations. Excuse me. Children born today could grow old under the terms of an agreement negotiated before they had any voice in their country's future. That should give pause to anyone who believes natural resources belong not merely to the officials and investors who sign contracts, but to the people whose country contained them. Governments will change. Presidents will come and go. Political movements will rise and disappear. Venezuela itself will change dramatically over the course of a century. Yet the basic economic arrangement could remain in place. That means the question is not simply what Venezuela gets, but what Venezuelans in 2050, in 2075, and in 2100 will be allowed to do with their own natural resources. Oil is not simply another export for Venezuela. It has long been the foundation of national economy and the central source of public wealth. Petroleum revenues have the potential to fund schools, hospitals, water systems, roads, housing, pensions, public transit, food programs, universities, and industrial development. They can provide the resources needed to build an economy that is less dependent on oil in the future. Properly managed, oil wealth could finance the transition to agriculture, manufacturing, renewable energy, education, scientific research, and local business developments. Yet, oil wealth can also become a curse when control is concentrated in the hands of foreign corporations, political insiders, or a small wealthy class. In that case, the country produces wealth without broadly sharing it. Workers extract the resource, communities absorb the environmental damage, public institutions remain underfunded, and profits travel abroad or disappear through elite networks. The country is left with depleted reserves, damaged land, and another generation told that prosperity is always coming later. The role of North American Blue Energy Partners raises further concerns. The company is controlled by Venezuelan businessman Alejandro Betancourt, whose name has been associated with powerful business networks and political influence. Betancourt is a Venezuelan businessman born in Caracas in 1980, and his estimate net worth is $2.6 billion. Betancourt has faced allegations of corruption, embezzlements, and money laundering. He's under active investigation in multiple countries. He's been investigated by U.S., Swiss, and Spanish authorities over an alleged scheme accused of embezzling more than $1 billion from Venezuela's state oil company, PDVSA. Spain, Switzerland, Andorra, and the U.S. have all opened investigation into him over alleged corruption tied to PDVSA. And he was arrested twice by British police in London in 2025. His denied wrongdoing has never been criminally charged. The U.S. has intervened on his behalf. It helped clear the legal path for the businessman who would go on to run the very vehicle through which the U.S. government now owns a piece of that sector. This year, the U.S. administration intervened in the Swiss investigation into Betancourt and pressed the U.K. government to lift travel restrictions on him. The U.S. has also not acted on a Swiss arrest warrant. Instead,
allowing him to enter the country repeatedly for meeting with the Trump administration about the oil deal. That makes Betancourt much more than an ordinary businessman. He is the bridge between Washington, Caracas, and Venezuela's oil industry. Let's just say that his presence does not automatically make the arrangement more accountable to Venezuelan citizens. A national elite can work closely with foreign corporate and government interests while still remaining detached from the needs of broader population. The important distinction is not simply whether an advisor is Venezuelan, American, or from anywhere else. It's whether the deal is transparent, whether the public can examine it, whether independent institutions can oversee it, and whether workers and communities have any meaningful protection. Too often, resource deals are negotiated at the top and justified afterwards. Governments announce billions in investment, corporations promise jobs, political leaders speak of modernization, renewal, and opportunity, yet the public is rarely given the full terms. The tax rates, royalty payments, export obligations, environmental liabilities, arbitration clauses, debt guarantees, labor standards, and ownership structures. By the time citizens learn the detail, the agreement may already be locked in for decades. If a deal of this magnitude is truly good for Venezuelans, its defenders should welcome full public disclosure. Venezuelans should be able to know exactly how much oil is covered, who owns the operating companies, what shares of profit is expected to remain in the country, what taxes will be paid, where the oil will be sold, who has authority over production decisions, and what happens if the company fails to meet its promises. There should be independent audits, public reporting, legal safeguards, and meaningful consequences for corruption or non-compliance. A deal that cannot withstand public scrutiny is not a deal built on public confidence. The Trump administration argues that increased Venezuelan production would strengthen the U.S. and eventually help lower energy prices. Chevron now is reportedly planning a $7 billion expansion intended to roughly double its Venezuelan production over 5 years. That could increase supply and improve the company's position in the region. It could also generate jobs for contractors, shipping firms, oil service companies, and financial institutions connected to the project. However, the claim that this will directly lower gasoline prices for American consumers should be treated with caution. Oil is sold through a global market, and prices are influenced by far more than one country's production. Global demand, refinery capacity, transportation costs, decisions by major oil-producing nations, wars, sanctions, supply disruptions, market speculation, and corporate pricing strategies all affect what people pay at the pump. More Venezuelan production may add supply, but there's no guarantee that a family in Sacramento, Portland, Omaha, or Phoenix will see a meaningful reduction in gasoline prices because of it. Even if gasoline prices fall temporarily, that does not settle the moral and political question. A lower price at the pump does not justify an arrangement that weakens another country's sovereignty. Let's see. That weakens another country's ability to control its own national resources. The United States has the economic power, corporate reach, and political influence to negotiate from a position Venezuela cannot easily match. Venezuela's weakened condition makes it vulnerable to accepting terms that may appear beneficial in the short run, but prove deeply restrictive over time. This is where the issue of sovereignty becomes unavoidable. Venezuela may retain its flag, its government, and its former legal authority and UN seat, but sovereignty is not merely symbolic. It means having meaningful control over the economic foundations of national life. It means being able to decide how resources are developed, how revenues is distributed, which industries are prioritized, and what future the country wants to build. This is why the structure of this agreement matters so much. If American officials hold substantial influence over the company operating Venezuelan oil fields, receive preferential access to production, have leverage over the company's strategic direction,
then Venezuelan sovereignty becomes conditional. The country may technically own the oil underground, but others control the machinery, financing, export routes, management structure, and profits that determine the oil's practical value. Ownership on paper can be very different from power in reality. This pattern has appeared repeatedly in the history of countries rich in minerals, oil, agricultural land, and other valuable resources. In earlier eras, powerful nations often used military conquest, direct occupation, or former colonial rule to secure access to wealth abroad. The oil leaves the ground, foreign companies and powerful insiders collect the largest rewards, workers receive a fraction of the wealth they create, communities absorb the environmental cost, and the country remains dependent on the very source that was supposed to make it prosperous. Today, direct control is less common and less acceptable in public language. The mechanisms are often more indirect: investment agreements, corporate ownership, debt obligation, trade rules, sanctions, privatization requirements, financial dependency, and political pressure. If a foreign government holds a substantial ownership stake in the organization controlling major Venezuelan oil production, receives preferential access to the oil, and possesses influence over a strategy decision, Venezuela may remain legally sovereign while becoming economically dependent. The old colonial model might have involved soldiers guarding a mine or oil field. The modern version can involve lawyers, contracts, boards of directors, investment funds, preferential purchasing rights, and government-backed corporations. The language changes, the mechanism changes, the underlying question remains remarkably familiar: who controls the wealth? The vocabulary may have changed, but the results can look familiar. A country facing economic desperation is told that it must open its resources to foreign capital in order to survive. It is promised development, efficiency, expertise, and future prosperity. Yet the arrangement leaves foreign corporations with the best terms, foreign governments with strategic leverage, and domestic elites with new opportunities for enrichment. Meanwhile, ordinary citizens are asked to wait patiently for the benefits to trickle down. Excuse me. None of this is unprecedented, which is exactly the point. The history of resource-rich nations in the global periphery is largely a history of arrangements that looked on paper like mutually beneficial partnership and function in practice as long-term extraction agreement enforced by the asymmetry of power between the parties who signed them. The same structural dynamics that produced the Congo cobalt mines, Nigeria's oil delta, Bolivia's silver mountains are now being replicated in Venezuela's Orinoco Belt, with the same predictable incentives and the same likely outcomes. People, listeners, make no mistake, this is a transfer of wealth dressed in the language of recovery from a nation that can barely feed its people to one that already enjoys the world's most powerful economy. The military intervention that preceded the deal, the direct role of defense and state departments in structuring it, the reported U.S. intervention on behalf of the businessman running the operating company, these are not incidental details. They are the visible seams in an arrangement that wants to be read as commerce, but is assembled with the tools of statecraft and violence. Listeners, please note that this is not

protect the environment, guarantee decent labor standards, and expand the country's ability to manage its own resources. It would have clear limits rather than extending across generations. It would ensure that increasing oil production also increases public wealth and national capacity. A fair oil agreement would not treat Venezuela's crises as an opportunity to secure permanent outside control. It would focus on rebuilding Venezuelan capacity, training workers, restoring public institutions, transferring technology, strengthening environmental standards, and ensuring that the state and the public retain meaningful authority over the industry. It would include clear limits on foreign control, reasonable time frames, enforceable commitments to local hiring, and public guarantees that revenues will be invested in Venezuelan communities. It would also protect Venezuelan workers. Oil wealth is created not only by executives, financiers, and government officials, but by engineers, refinery workers, drivers, mechanics, welders, safety inspectors, port workers, and the communities surrounding production sites. An agreement that produces wealth while leaving workers unpaid and safe and unable to organize is not a national recovery plan. It is an extraction plan. Environmental accountability must also be central. Venezuelan oil development has already carried serious environmental costs, including damaged ecosystems, pollution, oil spills, and risks to water and coastal communities. Expanding production without strong safeguards could deepen these problems. Corporations should not be allowed to take the profits while local communities absorb the contamination, health risks, and long-term cleanup costs. A deal that claims to rebuild Venezuela must include binding standards for environmental protection, emergency response, remediation, and public reporting. Americans should consider how the United States would respond if the situation were reversed. Imagine a foreign government requiring a 35% stake in a major American oil company, gaining influence over its board, demanding preferential access to American production, and shaping strategic decisions about where U.S. oil should be sold. Imagine that arrangement lasting for 100 years. Politicians in Washington would almost certainly describe it as a national security threat. News programs would frame it as foreign interference. Corporate leaders would call for protections. Voters would be told that American sovereignty was under attack. If that principle applies to the United States, it should apply to Venezuela. The right of a country to control its most valuable natural resources should not depend on whether that country is rich or poor, powerful or weakened, politically favored or politically isolated. Sovereignty cannot be privileged, reserved for the strongest nation. Empires rarely announce themselves as empires anymore. They arrive as investment agreements, energy partnership, development programs, strategic alliances, and historic opportunities. They speak the language of modernization and recovery. They promise jobs, stability, investment, and prosperity. Sometimes those promises are real, sometimes they're not. The only way to know is to look beneath the language and ask the simplest question in economics and politics. Who owns the wealth? Who controls the decision? And who ultimately benefits? The real test of this deal, then, is not whether Trump can announce access to billions of barrels of oil. It is not whether Chevron expands production, whether energy firms report higher profits, or whether American officials can claim a strategic victory over a geopolitical rival. The test is whether Venezuelan people gain something lasting and meaningful from the development of their own country's resources. Do Venezuelan families have reliable electricity and clean water? Do public hospitals have medicine equipment? Do schools have teachers, supplies, and safe buildings? Do workers receive decent wages and safe conditions? Do communities have genuine voice when drilling pipelines, refineries, and export terminals are built near their home? Does the country use oil revenues to diversify its economy so that future generations are not trapped by dependence on a single commodity? Those are the questions that determine whether the deal represents recovery

or exploitation. Venezuela does not need charity. It does not need a new generation of outsiders deciding that its crises makes its resources available for capture. It needs fair terms, democratic accountability, and the ability to use its oil wealth to rebuild a country that serves its people first. Foreign investment can play a role in that process, but it must operate under conditions established by Venezuelans and accountable to Venezuelans. The ultimate issue is not simply who owns the oil beneath Venezuelan oil. It is who controls the decision made above it, who sets the terms, who receives the venue, who receives the revenues, who bears the risks, who gets to decide what kind of future that wealth will create. A nation cannot claim full freedom if its most valuable resources is managed primarily for the benefit of foreign powers, multinational corporations, and a narrow circle of well-connected elites. Trump has repeatedly portrayed other countries as having taken advantage of the United States, stealing our money, our jobs, our industries, and even our national resources. But apparently his answer to that perceived injustice is simply to demand control over someone else's resources. They stole from us becomes a blank check for taking from them. But no one is talking about theft here. It is rebranded as partnership, investment, and historic opportunity. The same administration that treats resource access as a zero-sum contest when America is the supposed victim treats it as generosity and mutual benefit when America is the one holding the better hand. If the principle that a country's resources belong first to its own people is worth defending when it's American oil, steel, or manufacturing jobs at stake, it does not become optional when the oil sits under Venezuelan soil and the hands reaching for it happen to be American. If Trump truly believes that nations have a right to defend their wealth and resources from outsiders who want to take advantage of them, then that principle should apply universally. What the president cannot understand is that the real measure of American power should not be how much we can take from countries that are weaker than us. It should be whether we're powerful enough to deal with them fairly. This is DJ Safikar. 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Good evening, and see you next week.

Howdy, this is Robin Williams for KDBS Davis, 90.3 FM. You're an Aggie. Come on now. Don't be afraid to admit that you've had friends of the four-legged persuasion.